0: This is NPR News.
1: Bill Maher has received the Mark Twain Prize for American Humor. Finally.
2: But me?
3: You like Mark Twain.
2: Have you seen my work?
1: Stephen Steve speaks with Maher for NPR's Newsmaker series about his brand of humor. Also, the upcoming Senate confirmation hearing for Todd Blanche, President Trump's controversial pick for his next attorney general. All this on the next morning edition from NPR News.

0: 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I'm Scott Detrow.
1: And I'm Ilse Chang. New York State is hitting pause on new data centers.
2: The bottom line is progress shouldn't arrive with a higher utility bill, deleted water supply, or noise pollution.
0: The move comes as more and more communities across the country have voiced concerns about the rapid construction of the mega sites.
1: Now news.
3: Live from NPR News in Culver City, California, I'm Dwayne Brown. The Trump administration has instructed federal officers with ICE to suspend most vehicle stops nationwide. As NPR's Meg Anderson tells us, the change comes after ICE officers shot and killed two men in their cars in Texas and Maine over the past week.
4: Maine Senator Angus King's office confirmed the policy shift to NPR, though it's still unclear what it will look like in practice. The change is temporary, but will continue until ICE officers receive more training on how to safely make a traffic stop. Jillian Snyder, a former police officer and lecturer at John Jay College, says the evidence suggests immigration officers do need that.
5: If you're looking at all these incidents that have been happening, they're all related to car stops.
4: She says immigration enforcement used to focus on targeted operations, looking for a specific person. Stopping people on the street, Snyder says, is an entirely different scenario. Meg Anderson, NPR News.
3: After years of legal wrangling, writer E. Jean Carroll has received a $5.5 million payment in her civil case against President Trump. NPR's Bill Chappell reports Trump has been fighting the case since he first took office.
6: E. Jean Carroll sued President Trump after he denied her allegation that he sexually assaulted her in a department store dressing room some 30 years ago. In 2023, a federal jury in Manhattan awarded Carroll $5 million in damages after finding Trump liable for sexually abusing and defaming her. The award was tied up in a legal battle until last week, when the Supreme Court declined to hear Trump's appeal. A federal judge then ordered the president to pay Carroll, along with 3 years' worth of interest. An even bigger payment is looming in the dispute between Carroll and Trump, an $83 million award in a separate defamation case, which the president has also appealed. Bill Chappell, NPR News.
3: You are listening to NPR News. IBM made a surprise announcement of preliminary earnings today, and as NPR's John Ruwitz tells us, the market didn't like it one bit.
7: IBM is on track for its worst day ever on the stock market. At one point, its shares had lost more than a quarter of their value. This comes after the company pre-announced that second quarter earnings will fall well short of analysts' expectations. In a letter to investors, the company says its computing infrastructure revenue also came in worse than it expected. It cites a shift in the way customers spent money during the quarter, hoarding things like chips and disk drives as prices soar due to AI-related demand. IBM says it failed to close numerous large deals for mainframe computers as a result. Investors have been on edge about tech earnings amid unprecedented spending on AI. John Ruwitz, NPR News.
3: Taco Bell is voluntarily removing some ingredients at select restaurants as a precaution as a growing parasitic outbreak impacts multiple states. In Michigan alone, more than 600 cases have been reported since yesterday, and preliminary findings in Michigan suggest lettuce or salad greens could be the source of the illness. Infections from the explosive diarrhea-causing parasite are surging in more than 30 states, primarily on the East Coast, surpassing a record set in 2019. Stocks finished higher today on Wall Street. 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

0: just to be very blunt, we need additional production in order to make it through this winter.
1: South Central's largest natural gas utility warns it might not have enough supply to make it through the winter. From Alaska Public Media, this is Statewide News on Alaska News Nightly for Tuesday, July 14th. Good evening, I'm Casey Grove. Also tonight, a drone training program takes flight in western Alaska.
2: And our Yupik and Alaska Native pilots tend to excel in those spaces because it's where they grew up.
1: Those stories and more tonight on Alaska News Nightly.
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1: South Central Alaska's largest natural gas utility says it might not have the gas to make it through this winter. That's after state regulators last week denied NSTAR's request that would have expanded natural gas storage in Kenai as the region faces a looming natural gas shortage. NSTAR President John Sims says it's, quote, not looking good for the utility's more than 150,000 South Central customers heading into the cold winter months.
0: Just to be very blunt, we need additional production in order to make it through this winter. So we are kind of turning over every stone possible and trying to find more gas resources.
1: NSTAR proposed developing and operating a depleted reservoir currently leased and operated by AIX Energy LLC to store gas to use during the colder months. The utility was seeking an advanced determination from the Regulatory Commission of Alaska that would allow the project to move forward. The commission denied the utility's request in a 17-page order last Wednesday, saying the Department of Natural Resources had not determined if the facility was capable of serving as a gas storage facility. The order says Hillcorp has a competing application for the same storage facility. The RCA did not respond to a request for comment this afternoon. The facility would hold 25 billion cubic feet of gas, which Sims says is appropriately sized for the current supply needs and future natural gas imports.
0: The other benefit of having this storage facility right now is we can go to Fury, we can go to AIX, we can go to all the small producers and even Hillcorp and say, hey, whatever volume of gas you produce, I can buy it. And I can store that into this storage facility for a later use.
1: According to the order, the Kenai project garnered support from DNR, multiple state legislators, and other regional electric utilities. Sims says NSTAR is filing a petition for a reconsideration of the ruling next week.
0: Just in case the commission denies that request, yes, we are looking at other storage options. And unfortunately, based on our analysis that we did before we filed with the commission, those options appear to be more expensive.
1: Sims says he's hoping production and storage ramp up, but if they don't, he says the utility might need to advise customers this winter to conserve supplies by lowering their thermostats.

0: So what does it mean for Alaska to get the maximum benefit from its resources? That was one of the thorny questions lawmakers wrestled with on today's Talk of Alaska. Anchorage Democratic Senator Bill Willikowski and Big Lake Republican Representative Kevin McCabe joined the program to discuss the ongoing debate over a bill offering tax breaks for the Alaska LNG project. Alaska's state constitution directs the legislature to help the state utilize, develop, and conserve the state's natural resources, quote, for the maximum benefit of its people. For Willikowski, that means the tax breaks offered to pipeline developer Glenfarne should have significant strings attached, including an expansion of the state's corporate income tax. He said the project will be immensely profitable for the developers.
1: The state of Alaska should be getting some of that back because we've socialized the risk, because we've given them massive tax breaks up front. We got to make it some way in the back. Otherwise, we're not going to be able to afford education. We're not going to be able to afford to pay any PFD at all. We're not going to be able to fix our roads, our ports, our bridges.
0: Expanding the state's corporate income tax to cover private companies in the oil and gas industry, including Glenfarne and major producer Hillcorp, is a key sticking point as lawmakers approach the end of the second consecutive special session. Opponents of the proposal include Glenfarne and most Republicans in the legislature. They say the tax change could scare off investors. Governor Mike Dunleavy has threatened to veto the gas pipeline tax bill if it includes the change. On Talk of Alaska, McCabe said the bipartisan Senate majority's focus on extracting every possible dollar from a potential gas pipeline project misses one key upside for Alaskans.
2: The maximum benefit to Alaskans includes gas to Alaskans. That's what we're all forgetting. It seems like people are all focused on what we're going to get from the gas line, what profits, how much is coming to the state of Alaska. Well, what about the people in Fairbanks who are only, and frankly, the people in Anchorage who are only focused on how am I going to pay to heat my house?
0: McCabe said lawmakers should focus on easing the path forward for the gas pipeline as supplies in Cook Inlet dwindle and the prospect of imported gas looms ahead. Lawmakers are scheduled to return to Juneau on Thursday, but it's unclear if they'll come to an agreement that satisfies members of the House, the Senate, and Governor Mike Dunleavy. You can hear the full one-hour program at the Talk of Alaska page at alaskapublic.org. Well, drones are used across industries like construction, real estate, and even news production. But in Western Alaska, their applications also dovetail with subsistence activities and search and rescue missions. KYUK's Samantha Watson reports on how one community's training program is using local knowledge to take flight.
3: This is ready to fly.
4: Along the old airport road in Quinnahock, a patch of sky becomes a classroom. A dozen trainees from across rural Alaska grip walkie-talkies and control pads as they learn to fly the boxy aircraft that hover above. It's a skill they'll apply to a number of different jobs across the state's rural communities.
5: Yeah, I'm doing this so I could count reindeer and, like, basically find reindeer.
4: 19-year-old Angelina Orlin is huddled over a drone controller. She looks for her instructor, who is hiding in the nearby willows. She surveys the area using the same thermal map she'll use to track reindeer as a herder in McCoryuk.
5: At first, when I came here, I thought it was going to be like pretty hard, but yeah, it's pretty easy.
4: She says the training put on by Nalakuk, a tech solutions-based subsidiary of Quinnahock's Village Corporation, has been approachable. Back home, it'll bring a new survey tool to the tradition of reindeer herding. Visiting archaeologists first put drones to wide use in Quinnahock to survey the Nunahlak dig site. Today's training instructor, Sean Gleason, was one of them.
6: We'd have a lot of people stop by, have questions, and we were always trying to be really friendly and let people fly, explain what we were doing. And the more that we did that coming back every year and year, it was usually like the teenagers and the kids who would be back every year, they wanted to fly the drone.
4: Eventually, Gleason says, some of those teenagers turned into adults. Now, they had a skill they could use in a career or help their community. Nunahlak has since opened its drone training to people from other rural areas whose trades could benefit from training in the village setting.
6: The village can be a place where there's a lot going on, there are planes above you, and we find that when we bring outside pilots in, even though they have the training, they're often overwhelmed by kind of the operational environment. And our Yupik and Alaska Native pilots tend to excel in those spaces because it's where they grew up. It's what they're familiar with. And you really can't underestimate eliminate how much that is part of the process.
4: Gleason says the program can give locals skills to fill jobs otherwise taken by outsiders, so locals have a say in partnered projects. Back at the training site, Byron Petluska keeps his eyes on the group's drones. He's a Quinnahock resident and will use drones to count fish in the nearby Kinnectuck River. The local count will be used to supplement salmon run data and inform the community's summer subsistence season. In Quinnahock, drones have a place in some of the community's other homegrown operations, like the village's search and rescue team.
7: We get weekly calls for search and rescue. Weekly, sometimes three times a week, sometimes every day.
4: He says drones have allowed the team of volunteers to locate missing or distressed community members sooner.
7: It locates people way faster. It keeps the team ready to go straight towards the person they're looking for.
4: He says it's been a big shift from even a decade ago, when drones first started dotting the sky and town.
7: At first, people would just stare up there. Now they just wave. They're getting used to it already. We're in those days where nothing is almost surprising anymore.
4: But then, in the training, something surprising does happen. A bush plane dips down out of the sky, far faster and lower than anticipated. It bobs its wings playfully at the drone crew, as if to say a mischievous hello. The drone operators immediately bring their aircrafts in for a controlled landing after the close call.
8: Let's get everybody circled up.
4: Gleason gathers the students to debrief.
8: That's why if you're a local pilot, you're going to know your traffic patterns better than anybody who's outside.
4: It's a moment, Gleason says, that gets at the whole point of the training. Village airspaces are all unique, different from Anchorage or even Bethel. Each will have its own norms and surprises. And now, with formal training and a license, the new drone pilots will have the skills to navigate whatever comes out of thin air. In Quinnahock, I'm Samantha Watson.
0: Still to come on Alaska News Nightly, a Delta Junction librarian is recognized with a state literacy prize.
9: I've been doing these things for a long time and honing my craft at trying to get people interested in reading.
0: That's ahead. Stay with us.
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0: Officials have identified the Alaska State Trooper who, according to the Department of Public Safety, fatally shot a man in Fairbanks last week after a short car chase. Authorities have also named the driver, who was pronounced dead after being taken to Fairbanks Memorial Hospital. According to an update posted online Friday, Trooper Sergeant Brent Hatch shot 20-year-old Thomas Aquino of Fairbanks. The online statement said Hatch has worked for troopers for nearly two decades and has 5 years of prior law enforcement experience. According to troopers, the fatal shooting last Tuesday followed a car chase that lasted about a minute and a half, leading down a dead-end road near downtown Fairbanks. The original dispatch posted last week says a trooper vehicle partially blocked in Aquino's sedan, and the dispatch says Hatch shot at Aquino after he allegedly drove toward Hatch while the officer was giving commands to stop. A Department of Public Safety spokesperson said last week that Hatch was outside of his vehicle when he fired his weapon. The Alaska Bureau of Investigation is looking into the incident. That investigation is ongoing.

0: Governor Mike Dunleavy has set a record for the most vetoes by an Alaska governor during a single two-year legislature. The Alaska Beacon reports that through Friday morning, Dunleavy had vetoed 29 of the 115 bills passed by the 34th Alaska Legislature. The previous record of 25 vetoes was held by Governor Tony Knowles in the 19th Alaska State Legislature, which ran from 1995 through 1996. Dunleavy's record is particularly notable because the number of bills passed by the legislature has dropped precipitously in recent years. During the 19th legislature, Knowles' vetoes accounted for about 9% of all bills passed by lawmakers. Dunleavy's vetoes cover more than 25% of all bills passed by the 34th legislature. Dunleavy is a Republican. During his first 6 years in office, either the state House or Senate was controlled by a solidly Republican majority. During the 34th legislature, though, both the House and the Senate have been controlled by coalition majorities, where Democrats and independents hold some leadership roles. Dunleavy spokesman Jeff Turner told the Beacon in an email that the fact Dunleavy vetoed more bills, quote, does not necessarily indicate a fundamental disagreement between the executive and legislative branches. Turner said Dunleavy has always evaluated legislation on a bill-by-bill basis. Legislators are currently negotiating with the governor on perhaps the biggest bill of the 34th legislature, a multi-billion dollar property tax break benefiting the developer of the proposed Trans-Alaska Natural Gas Pipeline. Legislators could vote next week on whether to send a revised version of the tax break to the governor for approval. Dunleavy has said he opposes the current version being discussed by a legislative conference committee. Asked this week whether he would veto the bill, he told Alaska's news source that it would be tough for him to accept it in its current form. Eight other bills are awaiting the governor's consideration. Processors are paying more for commercial salmon this season than in recent years. As Coast Alaska's Angela Denning reports, it has to do with international markets.
1: An early season indicator of how salmon prices will go is Bristol Bay's sockeye fishery, which opened in June. It's the largest harvest of sockeye in the world. The region's main processor, Silver Bay Seafoods, announced in an email to fishermen a base price of $1.60 per pound. That's 30 cents higher than last year and 80 cents more than the year before that. Silver Bay wouldn't comment on Southeast prices, but talk on the dock says it's higher for all species. Sockeye are $3 a pound, and chums are over a dollar. Simon Marks is with McKinley Research Group, which tracks Alaska's commercial fishing economy.
2: Four main categories that we look at are current year harvest, inventory from past years, competing species supply, and demand.
1: Some of the higher pricing comes from supply and demand. And the global supply of salmon is down for most species. Sockeye supplies are expected to be down by 15% compared to the five-year average. A large reason is this season's Bristol Bay sockeye harvest is expected to be down because the run is smaller.
2: The forecast is driven largely by a 21% drop in Bristol Bay.
1: Alaska's chum harvests are expected to be a bit lower than the five-year average, but Mark says the global supply is projected to drop by 26% from the five-year average.
2: We've watched the Japanese harvest decline pretty significantly over the past 5 years, and expected harvests this year are going to be significantly worse than we've seen in the past. So that is a large part of the market that we are hoping to fill.
1: Many market variables affect how much fishermen are paid. Most of Alaska's salmon is exported. Some is processed overseas and returned to U.S. markets, and that supply can be affected by tariffs. International markets shifted in 2022 when the war in Ukraine began, and the Biden administration started banning seafood imported from Russia. Last year, the Trump administration started using tariffs for international negotiations. Sam Friedman, also with the McKinley Research Group, says besides China, most other countries aren't imposing their own tariffs, but they could. And that would reduce the value of Alaska fish.
3: The potential for retaliatory tariffs really matters because so much of Alaska seafood is exported. And if foreign countries increase the taxes on U.S. Origin seafood, it makes those products less competitive in those markets.
1: And those international markets are massive compared to Alaska's. Alaska's wild salmon harvests account for only about 7% of the world's total supply. The state's biggest competitor is farmed salmon, especially from Norway and Chile. And that's a variable that will be hard to change.
3: World aquaculture tends to grow steadily every year, and so that Alaska's share of the pie, that wild harvest share of the pie, tends to get smaller every year, and that's just part of the reality of selling seafood.
1: Of course, the cost of fishing is higher, too. Diesel, which fuels most commercial boats, is averaging between $5 and $6 a gallon statewide. Reporting for Coast Alaska, in Petersburg, I'm Angela Denning.
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0: Four communities across Alaska could soon receive nearly $7 million in federal funding for hazard mitigation projects. Among them is the Chilkat Indian Village near Haines. As Avery Elfelt reports for the Alaska Desk, the tribe would put the money toward mitigating local landslide risk.
1: The Federal Emergency Management Agency announced late last month that it has set aside disaster-related funding for Juneau, the Bering Sea community of St. Paul, the Matanuska-Susitna Borough, and the Chilkat Indian Village. The money would come from a grant program that aims to help state, local, and tribal governments prepare for natural disasters. The Chilkat Indian Village of Klukwan is eligible for up to $1.2 million. The money would go toward replacing a berm that for two decades protected the village from nearby debris flows, but is no longer working as intended.
2: So what we're hoping is to redevelop that berm to protect the highway project as well as Klukwan and critical infrastructure in the village.
1: That's Sandrine Thompson, the Chilkat Indian Village's environmental director. She says that when the tribe first started exploring the possibility of replacing the berm, it would have cost about $1.5 million. Now, just a couple years later, the project could cost $1 million more.
2: So it's quite a bit more, but with the funds that we were allocated, we can do the project scoping portion. So that would be all the permitting and all of the planning that then we can have a shovel-ready project for the next round of funding.
1: Thompson says the tribe would be responsible for providing a 10% funding match before the three-year project period is over, but doesn't need to have that money in hand up front. The tribe is currently working with the Alaska Department of Transportation and Federal Highways Administration to find the money. Both agencies are involved in the years-long effort to update the Haines Highway.
2: There's like definitely a big safety component for the village and all the infrastructure and people that live here, but also so if there's ever a slide, as we've seen in the valley before, is, you know, people out the road kind of getting stuck up there and not having access to town.
1: Juneau's slice of the funding, just over $3 million, would go toward mitigating flood risk along the Menindal River in preparation for future glacial lake outburst floods. The Matsu Borough is up for $2 million toward a revetment and road upgrades project. The last bucket of funding is $375,000 for the city of St. Paul. If awarded, the money would go toward the Lagoon and Community Pond flood mitigation project. FEMA said the communities will need to apply for the funding by July 22nd. Reporting in Haines, I'm Avery Elfelt.

0: Delta Junction Library Director Tiki Levinson has been honored by the Alaska Center for the Book for her efforts to promote literacy in the community. The center selected Levinson as one of the 2026 recipients of its Contributions to Literacy in Alaska Award. KYC's Tim Ellis reports.
1: Do you have enough in room in your pocket?
2: 3-year-old Mikey Testa already has a Rice Krispie bar that he won by participating in the Delta Community Library's programs to get kids interested in reading. And he can't wait to spin the prize wheel again to win another tasty treat. Meanwhile, Levinson helps keep Mikey focused on the task.
1: How many spins do you have left?
3: Give it another spin.
1: Oh, you got an ice cream,
3: Whoa.
1: Mike.
3: You're lucky. So this is for an ice cream cone at the drive-in.
2: The library staff hands out prizes like that almost every day to kids who participate in activities like story time and the summer reading program. Mikey's grandma, Kat Connor, brought him and two other grandkids to the library to rake in their winnings.
4: They've been involved in the summer program here at the library since it started, and it excites them, gets them reading, because they're motivated to pick up the books.
2: Connor says the program was especially helpful for Riley, her 10-year-old granddaughter.
4: About a year ago, we could hardly get her to pick up a book. And now with this, she read an entire set of, like, a 7-volume set of Junie B. Jones in the last 2 weeks. She is just so motivated to read, and the program that they do here is amazing.
2: Levinson says she's glad to hear that feedback. She says her dedication to getting kids interested in reading led to her being hired in 1988 as school librarian in the Western Alaska village of Naknek. In 2003, she and her husband moved to Delta Junction when she was hired as the Delta Greeley School District librarian. 15 years later, the city of Delta hired her as library director.
5: And so I've been doing these things for a long time and honing my craft at trying to get people interested in reading.
2: Because she began her career in school libraries, Levinson was initially focused on younger readers. Since then, she's also promoted reading programs for the city's grown-up crowd.
5: This year we branched out and worked on a winter reading challenge for adults, and we got a lot of adults excited about reading that had kind of let that go by the wayside and let their electronics take over their life.
2: Adults don't get to spin the wheel for ice cream or Rice Krispie treats, but Levinson says she's seeing a lot more enthusiasm from the grown-ups, especially those who, like her, are members of the library's book club.
5: Lots of people talking about books here at the library and sharing books with each other, and so that was wonderful.
2: Alaska Center for the Book board member Carol Sturgulewski says Levinson checkmarked all the right boxes to earn the Contribution to Literacy in Alaska Award, and she says Levinson goes the extra mile for her library patrons.
6: Some of what Tiki does is what every librarian does. You know, they work on, summer reading programs and whatnot. But she has done this so consistently and so many other innovative things in her career.
2: The Alaska Center for the Book was founded in 1991. It's the Alaska affiliate for the Library of Congress's Center for the Book. Since 1993, the Alaska Center has presented more than 115 awards to people and organizations that have significantly contributed to literacy, the literary arts, or the preservation of the written word in Alaska. Sturgulewski says literacy has always been essential, perhaps now more than ever.
6: We're celebrating 250 years as a country. We need people who are informed. We need people who are educated. We need people who know how to look up information on things that are happening in our country and in our world.
2: Levinson and the other 2026 Contributions to Literacy in Alaska Award winner, Mary Sampson George of Akiochuk, were both honored for their work Sunday evening in a reception at Alaska Pacific University in Anchorage. In Delta Junction, I'm Tim Ellis.
0: And that's all for this edition of Alaska News Nightly. If you missed any of tonight's stories, we're online at alaskapublic.org and wherever you get your podcasts. We had reports tonight from Ava White in Anchorage, Eric Stone in Juneau, Samantha Watson in Bethel, Patrick Gilchrist in Fairbanks, Angela Denning in Petersburg, Avery Elfelt in Haines, and Tim Ellis in Delta Junction. Our audio engineer is Crystal Hyde. Kirsten Dobroth is our producer, and I'm Casey Grove. Good night.

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0: The greatest compliment to a public media station is when a listener becomes a member. 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

0: This is KYUK Public Radio for the Yukon Kuskokwim Delta. I'm Evan Erickson. Drones are used across industries like construction, real estate, and even news production. But in Western Alaska, their applications also dovetail with subsistence activities and search and rescue missions. KYUK's Samantha Watson reports how one community's training program is using local knowledge to take flight.
1: This is ready to fly.
2: Along the old airport road in Quinnahawk, a patch of sky becomes a classroom. A dozen trainees from across rural Alaska grip walkie-talkies and control pads as they learn to fly the boxy aircraft that hover above. It's a skill they'll apply to a number of different jobs across the state's rural communities.
3: Yeah, I'm doing this so I could count reindeer and, like, basically find reindeer.
2: 19-year-old Angelina Olrun is huddled over a drone controller. She looks for her instructor, who is hiding in the nearby willows. She surveys the area using the same thermal map she'll use to track reindeer as a herder in McCoryuk.
3: At first, when I came here, I thought it was going to be like pretty hard, but yeah, it's pretty easy.
2: She says the training put on by Nalakuk, a tech solutions-based subsidiary of Quinnahawk's Village Corporation, has been approachable. Back home, it'll bring a new survey tool to the tradition of reindeer herding. Visiting archaeologists first put drones to wide use in Quinnahawk to survey the Nunahlak dig site. Today's training instructor, Sean Gleason, was one of them.
4: We'd have a lot of people stop by, have questions, and we were always trying to be really friendly and let people fly, explain what we were doing. And the more that we did that coming back every year and year, it was usually like the teenagers and the kids who would be back every year, they wanted to fly the drone.
2: Eventually, Gleason says, some of those teenagers turned into adults. Now, they had a skill they could use in a career or help their community. Nunahlak has since opened its drone training to people from other rural areas whose trades could benefit from training in the village setting.
4: The village can be a place where there's a lot going on, there are planes above you, and we find that when we bring outside pilots in, even though they have the training, they're often overwhelmed by kind of the operational environment. And our Yupik and Alaska Native pilots tend to excel in those spaces because it's where they grew up. It's what they're familiar with. And you really can't underestimate how much that is part of the process.
2: Gleason says the program can give locals skills to fill jobs otherwise taken by outsiders, so locals have a say in partnered projects. Back at the training site, Byron Petluska keeps his eyes on the group's drones. He's a Quinnahawk resident and will use drones to count fish in the nearby Kinnectock River. The local count will be used to supplement salmon run data and inform the community's summer subsistence season. In Quinnahawk, drones have a place in some of the community's other homegrown operations, like the village's search and rescue team.
5: We get weekly calls for search and rescue. Weekly, sometimes three times a week, sometimes every day.
2: He says drones have allowed the team of volunteers to locate missing or distressed community members sooner.
5: It locates people way faster. It keeps the team ready to go straight towards the person they're looking for.
2: He says it's been a big shift from even a decade ago, when drones first started dotting the sky and town.
5: At first, people would just stare up there. Now they just wave. They're getting used to it already. We're in those days where nothing is almost surprising anymore.
2: But then, in the training, something surprising does happen. A bush plane dips down out of the sky, far faster and lower than anticipated. It bobs its wings playfully at the drone crew, as if to say a mischievous hello. The drone operators immediately bring their aircrafts in for a controlled landing after the close call.
6: Let's get everybody circled up.
2: Gleason gathers the students to debrief.
6: That's why if you're a local pilot, you're going to know your traffic patterns better than anybody who's outside.
2: It's a moment, Gleason says, that gets at the whole point of the training. Village airspaces are all unique, different from Anchorage or even Bethel. Each will have its own norms and surprises. And now, with formal training and a license, the new drone pilots will have the skills to navigate whatever comes out of thin air. In Quinnahawk, I'm Samantha Watson.

0: Russian mission elder Alexandra Kazevnikov says she was prepared to face another season of total salmon fishing closures on the lower Yukon River. Then the announcement came at the end of June. Enough summer chum salmon had made their way back to the river, and for the first time in 2 years, Yukon River communities would have a shot at putting some of the fish up in their smokehouses. But to do that, families like Kazevnikov's aren't allowed to unfurl their gill nets. The need to protect ailing Chinook salmon stocks has left subsistence users with limited options known as alternative gear. Dip nets have emerged as the most popular, an anomaly for areas where the nets have little historical precedent. The broad hoops are lowered down on lines to reach summer chums swimming in deep water. The fishing isn't easy, but Kazevnikov says the small opportunity holds huge significance for her. KYUK caught up with Kazevnikov in Bethel to speak about the rare chance to harvest local salmon. Here's some of her recollections.
1: I'm here to say that this year in our village we had opening of summer chum, and that's lasting for until the 17th of this month. We are so happy to do that. Our fish camps were looking so bare and pitiful. Even my own fish camp, when I passed it, I said, poor, look at that camp. No life in it. Before this became open, I was going to go on my radio, on my phone, and listen to a fishing report and say something to please open us up for a little while, even to, if we get 10 fish, it'll be good enough for us. I heard something and I said, wait a minute, you kids, listen. Help me listen to the announcement right now. And we all heard it, that Y1, Y2, and Y3 will be open for dip net fishing. I told the boys and the kids, yeah, my family members, to go out, get ready their nets, go out on the river at 6 o'clock. You can throw them down and see how many you get. We got to the camp. There was a little tote there filled with, oh, they go, ma look, fish, fish. Oh, good. We all said a little prayer, and then I went back and I went to the tables. The cutting tables were there, but they were already occupied with my grandchildren, and one of them quietly said, Ma, I forgot which way we go. I said, oh, okay, let me show you. So I showed them, they go this way, go around the gill, cut it here, and then open the front, the tummy, clean the inside, and put it to another place where they'll clean it again. Oh, now we got it, yeah, we got it. I had no cutting things, so I went back to the camp, and I sat and I watched, and when we were getting hungry, I said, who will make tea? And they said, we have no equipment, Mom. No pads. I said, okay, let's throw fish, fillet fish on the fire, yeah, and we'll all have some. So we did that. Man, that tasted so good. But when I ate my fish, I could feel that tingling from my stomach come out like little quiver all the way around my body, even to the top of my head. And a big sigh of relief saying, this is the fish I want to taste for years. I want to taste our Yukon fish. This is how they taste. Boy, that's... And before that doctor was there, I went to her for my ailing body. And we're wondering how come the native people are getting sick, more sickly. Right away it came to my head that, you know why? Because we never eat our own native food. My native food, my first food that was given to me, to my nourish my body, was the fish and the liver of the other stuff. Those were given to me. My parents didn't have baby food to feed me. Those are my food. Those are the ones that keep me healthy and normal. Now we don't have that. We're getting weak and sick. But now I'm getting healthy. Like,
0: are you really feeling more health since the last week and a half?
1: I can feel the strength come into me. I could feel my strength coming back to me. Because we always know that there's lots of good stuff in the fish, bones and all, because we eat the whole fish. Those are my nurtures, and they help our body. When I go home, they're still fishing, so when I go home, I want to go out and try to watch my grandchildren get that fish out of the water. But I see them, and the river look happy. Our river is noisy with the boats or the dipping. Full of happiness. People aren't just staying at home. They're doing stuff. They're working again. Families are in camp working together again.
0: That was Russian Mission Elder Alexander Gogak Kazevnikov speaking with me, KYUK's Evan Erickson, about dipnet fishing for summer chum salmon on the Lower Yukon River. Catch a longer version of the interview with this story at KYUK.org. This is KYUK News. I'm Evan Erickson. Koyana for listening. Please share your news tips, comments, or suggestions. 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

0: Good evening, Jingwei Haohua. Today is Tuesday, July 14th, 2026. Let's take a look at KYUK's weather for Bethel and the Kuskokwim Delta tonight. Rain mainly before 1 a.m. with a low around 46, west wind 22-25 miles per hour. Tomorrow, a chance of rain before 1 p.m., then scattered showers after 1 p.m., mostly cloudy with a high near 54, southwest wind around 15 miles per hour. For the lower Kuskokwim Valley, tonight rain with a low around 44, west wind 5 to 10 miles per hour. Tomorrow, rain mainly before 1 p.m., then showers likely after 1 p.m. with a high near 52, southwest wind around 15 miles per hour. For Anchorage, tonight rain with a low around 50, southeast wind 5 to 10 miles per hour. And tomorrow, rain mainly before 10 a.m. with a high near 61, south wind around 10 miles per hour. And for the Bethel tides, a low tide of negative 1 foot at 11 a.m. and a high tide of 5 feet at 5:30 p.m. Sunrise time this morning was at 5:39 a.m. Sunset time will be at 12:06 a.m. Liana Jaknak for listening to KYUK 640 a.m.
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Today's Tuesday, July 14th, 2026. Let's take a look at KYUK's Tinder Drums announcements. Carmigan Road will be closed for culvert replacement just east of the entrance to the Weavik neighborhood. Closure will start on July 15th and is anticipated to be closed for 4 to 5 weeks. Residents who live west of the closure should use Tender Ridge Road while construction is underway. The Lower Kuskokwim School District will be participating in a national lunch program this year, and all students in LKSD will be able to get free breakfast, lunch, and after-school snacks on days that school is in session. For more information, contact 543-4844. The Bethel Heights Water System is shut down to repair multiple leaks in the system. When the water system starts back up, there will be a boil water notice in effect until it has been

0: funded by the Alaska Department of Environmental Conservation. The LKSD Board of Education will meet in a regular session tonight, Tuesday at 5 p.m. via Zoom and in the LKSD Boardroom, 1004 on Edwards Way here in Bethel. And for those that missed the Saturday, July 11th monthly food bank, the warehouse on 2nd Road housing next to the winter shelter will be open today from 3 p.m. to 5 p.m. and again this Thursday from 4 p.m. to 6 p.m. There will be a craft sale, bake sale, and indoor yard sale this Saturday, July 18th, from 10 a.m. to 2 p.m. at the VFW Bingo Hall. Doors open at 9 a.m. for vendors, and tables are free. 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
3: Over its 4-decade span, a lot has changed about NPR's All Things Considered, except one thing. 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
0: Jifta, he set the tent, trap, or net. Jifta, he set the tent, trap, or net. Angim guvia jifta. Jifta, he set the tent, trap, or net. Jifta. Jifta.
1: Guyana, litnauskut kakluta, juchtstun, abriaranik.

0: lot of divisive myths in our country right now. I trust Maine State Police to provide the thorough, transparent investigation that we need.
1: Investigations are underway in southern Maine after a fatal shooting by an ICE officer.
2: We will have the latest details this Tuesday, July 14th, on All Things Considered from NPR News.
1: I'm Elsa Chang.
2: And I'm Scott Detrow. For the first time in 7 years, two Supreme Court justices appeared before lawmakers to testify about the court's budget.
3: They said, kind of like, we think you're crazy, that you have less security than the director of the Office of Personnel Management does.
1: Also, I speak with Democratic Congressman Ro Khanna of California about being detained during a visit to the occupied West Bank.
4: It was important to get the voices of Palestinians, and that's why I went on a trip to the West Bank that was Palestinian.
2: And President Trump reduces the size of two national monuments.
1: Now News.
5: Live from NPR News in Washington, I'm Janine Hurst. Israeli airstrikes killed at least 13 Palestinians across Gaza today. This as Gaza's health ministry says 15 Palestinians have been killed, more than 200 wounded over the past week. NPR's Anas Baba has more.
6: Israeli strikes hit several parts of Gaza on Tuesday. In northern Gaza, hospital officials say 7 people were killed when a strike hit a police post where civilians had gathered to file complaints. Gaza Interior Ministry says those killed included the head of police in northern Gaza and his deputy. The Israeli military said the strike targeted and killed 4 men described as Hamas militants in southern Gaza. Medics say an Israeli strike hit a tent sheltering displaced families, killing 1 person. Separately, health officials say a 10-year-old child was killed by Israeli gunfire with a bullet in the chest. Anas Baba, NPR News, Gaza.
5: On Capitol Hill, a rare congressional testimony today. Two Supreme Court justices, Elena Kagan and Amy Coney Barrett, appeared before House and Senate committees appealing for more security funding for the High Court. They told lawmakers about threats of violence and intimidation, something judges around the country are also experiencing. Justice Barrett recounted taking a bulletproof vest home and the reaction from her family.
7: They have required me to, or my children, to think about and see things that children should not have to see or think about. One example is when threats to my life were particularly intense a few years ago around the time of the Dobbs leak. My security detail sent me home with a bulletproof vest, and I carried it into my house, put it into my bedroom, dropped it down on a table, turned around, and my 12-year-old son was standing in the doorway of my bedroom, and he wanted to know what it was and why I had it.
5: Justice Kagan condemned rhetoric from public officials who verbally attack judges when they disagree with their rulings. It's the first time since 2019 that justices spoke before Congress. At the World Cup, the world's number one ranked team, France, was defeated in a semifinal match at a European rival. Steve Futterman reports.
8: The favorite to win the World Cup is out. France falls to Spain 2-0, and it will be Spain now advancing to Sunday's championship match against either England or Argentina. Spain never trailed in this match, jumping out to a 1-0 lead in the 22nd minute on a penalty shot. Spain made it 2-0 in the second half. But it was the Spanish defense that was the big story once again, preventing France's great striker, Kylian Mbappe, from scoring. Meanwhile, Spain's great goalkeeper, Unai Simón, comes through with his 6th shutout in 7 matches. He has allowed only 1 goal in the World Cup competition. For NPR News, I'm Steve Futterman at the World Cup in Arlington, Texas.
5: And you're listening to NPR News from Washington. An outbreak of a parasitic gastrointestinal disease is growing across the U.S. As Quinn Kleinfelter from member station WDET reports, the epicenter of the disease is in Michigan.
9: Cyclosporiasis causes weight loss, cramping, and what's known as explosive diarrhea. It's affecting over 30 states, but has hit Michigan hardest. Cases here have doubled in less than a week to more than 3,300. Wayne State University Dr. Tina Chopra says the parasite causing the illness most likely came from fresh produce, but she says pinpointing the exact source is difficult.
10: They had to interview 1,000 people to come to this conclusion that it might be lettuce or cabbage or some green leafy salad.
9: The disease does not spread from person to person and can take weeks for symptoms to develop. For NPR News, I'm Quinn Kleinfelter in Detroit.
5: T-Rex is bringing in a lot of money. Sotheby's Auction House just sold a 67-million-year-old Tyrannosaurus Rex specimen called Gus for $50.1 million. That's the most expensive dinosaur ever sold at auction. It beat a Stegosaurus skeleton sold for $44.6 million 2 years ago. The T-Rex Gus has 183 fossil bone elements. That adds up to more than 60% of its bones, and that makes it one of the world's most complete dinosaur specimens ever found. It was found in South Dakota. I'm Janine Herbst, and you're listening to NPR News from Washington.
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0: 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I'm Scott Detrow in Washington.
1: And I'm Ailsa Chang in Culver City, California. U.S. Immigration and Customs Enforcement will pause non-urgent vehicle stops after two deadly shootings in less than 1 week. That's according to the office of independent Maine Senator Angus King. But there are still many unresolved questions in Maine today, where an ICE officer shot and killed a 26-year-old Colombian national who was driving near his home. For more, we're joined now by Carol Bousquet of Maine Public. Hi, Carol.
2: Hi.
1: Hi. Okay, so it's been about a day and a half since this happened. Can you just go back a bit and tell us more about what unfolded?
2: Yes, it was about 7 o'clock yesterday morning, and Joan Sebastian Duran Guerrero was leaving his home for work when two plainclothes officers ran alongside his car trying to get him to stop. Mm-hmm. When he didn't, an ICE officer shot him through the windshield and alleged that Duran Guerrero was using his vehicle to flee and would have run him down. Duran Guerrero died on the scene. Then, late in the day, we learned that the agents were searching for a man who had been ordered removed from the country, but Guerrero was not the man they were looking for.
1: He was not the man. Okay, and we heard from independent Senator Angus King within hours of the shooting about how this was a botched operation, how the officers were not wearing body cameras.
2: Right.
1: What is the other senator in Maine, Republican Susan Collins, saying so far about all of this?
2: Well, it took her a while to weigh in on this fatal shooting. Mm-hmm. She first announced about 10 hours after the incident that the Department of Homeland Security and FBI would take over the investigation. And then this morning she made the announcement about ceasing non-urgent vehicle stops. And she is concerned about the body cameras. She said it was unfortunate they weren't wearing them, especially as she has secured millions of dollars to expand that program. And she alleges that the government shutdown delayed the implementation of the expanded program. She's up for re-election and is now the focus of protests since the shooting because of her votes to fund ICE. And just hours after yesterday's shooting, hundreds of protesters gathered in Biddeford and then in the evening for a vigil to remember Duran Guerrero, chanting and singing songs and lighting candles. One of the people at the vigil was Anne-Marie Cabral of Caney Bunkport, who was angry that officers still fail to wear body cameras.
3: And why aren't there body cams? Why is this happening? It is like Nazis.
2: Lara of Waterboro, who asked us not to use her last name because she didn't want the federal government to know who she was, says Mainers need to rally around people of color.
4: So where's the due process? You know, where is the accountability? I'm seeing cover-up after cover-up after cover-up, especially in our state, for as many people to come out as possible.
1: Well, what are law enforcement officials saying so far?
2: Well, today is just barely a day after the event, so they're not saying much about the investigation. But Senator King wants an independent investigation that is fast-tracked to ensure transparency and clarity. And Biddeford's mayor, Liam LaFountain, wants the same, and he expects our congressional delegation to remain vigilant and keep the residents of Maine in mind as they work with the attorney general and alongside the FBI.
1: All right.
5: There's a lot of divisiveness in our country right now, a lot of different people who people trust. I trust Maine State Police to be part of this investigation, to provide the thorough, transparent investigation findings of
1: back on the. All right, that is Maine Public's Carol Bousquet in Portland, Maine. Thank you, Carol.
2: Thank you.
0: As we mentioned, the second fatal ICE shooting in 1 week is now prompting a policy shift at the agency. ICE will now suspend most vehicle stops during enforcement. For more details and some context, we turn to NPR immigration correspondent Sergio Martinez Beltran. Hey, Sergio.
6: Hey, Scott.
0: So we just heard about Maine. You were in Houston covering a different fatal ICE shooting there. That shooting also stemmed from a traffic stop, and now we have this news today on a policy change. Tell us about it.
6: Yeah, and the Department of Homeland Security is pausing, at least for now, most immigration-related traffic stops. The news was confirmed to us by the office of Maine U.S. Senator Angus King. The two men killed in Houston and Maine had been driving their vehicles when ICE officers attempted to pull them over. In both cases, the two victims were not the intended enforcement target of ICE. Now, DHS told NPR it will not discuss enforcement tactics, so we don't yet know all the details of this change, but Senator King's office says this is happening. And this could mark a significant shift in policy. Sara Saldana is a former ICE acting director under President Obama. She calls it a good start.
7: I think it's a very practical thing to do until the agency can get its officers more properly trained and attuned to what their effort is. Immigration enforcement shouldn't be a deadly endeavor. It should be a method by which to make sure that people are complying with the law.
6: Again, Saldana says the training should include increased and improved training on traffic stops, car pursuits, and people's constitutional rights.
0: Give us a little bit more of the context of what the current policy is for ICE officers when it comes to traffic stops and the use of deadly force.
6: So DHS's policy on paper says deadly force cannot be used solely to prevent someone from fleeing unless the person poses a significant threat of death or serious physical harm to the agent or others. Now, the issue is that in these two last cases in Maine and Texas, we haven't seen video evidence that backs up DHS's claims that in Texas, the man, in their words, weaponized his car against the ICE agent, and that in Maine, the man posed a public safety threat. So advocates, politicians, and community members are calling for independent investigations. They're asking why deadly force was used. Was it justified? Were these drivers posing a threat of death or serious harm?
0: Now, one of the big storylines in Minnesota was that the video undercut ICE's claims of what happened. There's not a clear picture of what happened in the moments before these two latest shootings, in part because the agents were not wearing body cameras, right?
6: Right, and that footage would have been key to get an understanding of what happened. It's also key for holding law enforcement agents accountable if they violated protocols. I talked to Lauren Bunce. She directs the nonprofit National Police Accountability Project.
8: I think luckily in both instances there were witnesses, but it's really hard to be able to hold ICE agents accountable in any manner if, you know, all we're getting from DHS right now is kind of vague statements about the car being used in a way that was either threatening the ICE agents or, in the case of Maine, threatening the public.
6: Bond says the public needs to keep the pressure on the Trump administration to demand transparency and changes. And remember, after the fatal shootings of Renee Good and Alex Preddy in Minneapolis, video evidence contradicted DHS's claims that the two were trying to injure or kill ICE agents.
0: Do we know why these agents in both Maine and in Texas were not wearing body cameras?
6: Yeah, that's a great question. Politicians are asking the same thing. After the killings of Good and Preddy, the Trump administration vowed to quickly deploy body cameras to immigration agents across the country. But that hasn't happened. Only about half of the field officers have body cameras, according to DHS. The agency is blaming Democrats in Congress and the partial government shutdowns for these. But the agency, again, is vowing to deploy body cameras for all agents in the next 60 days.
0: NPR's Sergio Martinez. Inez Beltran, thank you so much.
6: You're welcome.
1: The Federal Communications Commission is reviewing a federal program that helps keep schools and libraries connected to the Internet. It's called the E-Rate program, and the agency's scrutiny has educators bracing for cuts to a subsidy that helps keep kids and school operations online. And Pierre Sequoia Carrillo has this story.
9: San Bernardino County has 33 school districts and covers thousands of square miles of Southern California. Assistant Superintendent David Thurston oversees technology for all of them.
10: We have mountain regions, the far-flung desert regions, and then our urban and suburban areas as well. So we're a really diverse county.
9: San Bernardino has already done the hard work of building infrastructure to get internet access to schools from the edge of Los Angeles all the way to the state's eastern border. But the costs don't end once the fiber optic cables are installed. Then districts have to pay for the internet.
10: Those are monthly service costs, right? Those are ongoing, essentially utility costs. That's what E-Rate pays for.
9: E-Rate is a three-decade-old bipartisan program that helps lower the cost of internet access to schools and libraries. It was created by Congress, and the FCC oversees it. And 2 weeks ago, the agency announced a full review of the program. The move took many, including Thurston, by surprise.
10: by its own data and its own measurement, the program is healthy. The program is doing what it needs to do and is important.
9: Others saw this coming. The conservative Project 2025 blueprint singled out federal broadband policy as a target to cut agency spending. The current FCC chairman, Brendan Carr, helped write that chapter of the document meant to guide the second Trump administration. Less predictable was the chairman's reasoning for reviewing the program. Screen time. Here's Carr speaking at an FCC meeting last month.
11: Researchers are consistently finding that excessive screen time use has a detrimental impact on the well-being of kids and teens.
9: While some states and many districts are looking for ways to limit screen time, few, if any, are looking to operate without the internet. And paying for those services without the federal subsidy could leave schools on the hook for tens of thousands of dollars every month.
12: We spend more than $500,000 a year to keep our students connected.
9: That's Patrick Mayer. He's the superintendent for the Alaska Gateway School District, a remote district with just under 400 students.
12: In rural Alaska, we don't have numerous options for internet service providers. We don't have those options. We have one provider.
9: And that provider can charge a lot. But district students rely on being connected at school to get an education.
12: To backfill that funding would be very, very difficult. You'd have to cut staff, and you'd have to look at reducing the services that you provide students.
9: Mayer spoke with me from Washington, D.C. He and another superintendent from Alaska are in town for meetings with lawmakers. They're determined to save the E-rate program. Sequoia Carrillo, NPR News.
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1: It's All Things Considered from NPR News. I'm Scott Detrow.
2: And I'm Elsa Chang. Congressman Ro Khanna, a Democrat from California, says he was detained for more than 1 hour by armed Israeli settlers and then by Israeli soldiers, all during a visit to the occupied West Bank last week. Khanna says he was only allowed to continue proceeding after contacting the U.S. Embassy in Israel. U.S. Ambassador to Israel, Mike Huckabee, later called Khanna's trip a, quote, stunt. And he said that Khanna went to a military-controlled area without prior clearance. Israeli officials have also countered Khanna's version of this whole story. So we invited Khanna to try to clear things up. Welcome back to All Things Considered, Congressman.
3: Thank you for having me.
2: Okay, so you called this visit to the occupied West Bank, in your own words, a, quote, Palestinian-led trip. Why was going on a specifically Palestinian-led trip important to you?
3: I've been to Israel 3 times before. I've met with Prime Minister Netanyahu, Prime Minister Bennett, many Israeli officials, and I had been to Ramallah, where I met with President Abbas. But I wanted to see firsthand the occupation, the conditions on the ground in the occupied West Bank. And it was important to get the voices of Palestinians. And that's why I went on a trip to the West Bank that was Palestinian-led. Now we informed the American embassy. We informed the Israeli embassy.
2: Oh, well, there's some pushback on that, actually. Israel's ambassador to the U.S. says you refused Israel's offer to coordinate your visit there, and that is why the Israeli military didn't immediately allow you passage. What is your response to that?
3: Well, they're correct that I didn't allow for the coordination, meaning Israel wanted me to come meet with Israeli government officials and meet with Israeli officials. I said, no, this is a Palestinian-led trip to the West Bank. But they knew I was there. They helped escort me.
2: They were fully aware.
3: Yeah, they helped escort me through the airport. I mean, they knew I was a member of Congress. They got me through very quickly through the airport when I landed in Ben-Gurion. They knew that I was going to the West Bank. They were fully aware. They just were upset that it's unconventional that a member of Congress doesn't go to Israel and does the Israeli government or AIPAC itinerary, and I wanted to do a Palestinian-led tour. That's
2: well, Israeli officials weren't the only ones upset. I mean, how do you respond to people like Ambassador Huckabee, who says this whole trip was just a political stunt on your part?
3: He's a Donald Trump acolyte who obviously has supported a greater Israel and supports annexation. So, you know, he obviously doesn't agree. But the interesting thing is the deputy chief of missions, David Brownstein, is the one who helped save our lives. We were on the phone with him when we were on the van and when we were detained. And he's the one who called the Israeli government to finally get the police to let us go 75 to 90 minutes out. So obviously the American embassy was also aware that I was there. And I really appreciate what David Brownstein did. I admire what he did.
2: Can we talk more about your account of what happened originally? So you say that you were stopped by Israeli settlers while traveling in a vehicle to a small village. Tell me, why were you heading there originally?
3: Well, we wanted to see the Zeruda village. It was destroyed by Yanan Levy, who's an extremist settler, still free. And they had destroyed the village and the elementary school. And we were taking photos of that. By the way, the site we were at 3-4 months ago, other Congress people were there. Congressman Kasten, Congresswoman Rosa DeLauro. And on this part, the person who took us there, Nadav, an Israeli citizen from Breaking the Silence.
2: A peace activist, yes.
3: Yeah, and it was not a restricted zone. In fact, even the IDF now has admitted that they were wrong. It was not a restricted zone.
2: Okay, so let me I'm just trying to picture what happened. So your vehicle is proceeding towards this village, Zenuda.
3: No, we were parked there.
2: You were parked there. And what happened next once the car was stopped?
3: Then these extremist settlers came, two of them, one of them with a M4 gun, the other one also armed. I was told, get in the van. We all got into the van. They parked their car right in front of our van, so we couldn't exit because it was a single dirt road that went up to this the village. And they started brandishing their gun, the M4, and they, when we went and told them, our interpreter and security guard, that we were with the Americans and the American embassy, they kind of laughed. They said, that doesn't matter. And this went on for about 20, 30 minutes before the IDF came.
2: And then what happened when the IDF came, the Israeli military?
3: Well, when the IDF came, first of all, the settlers called other settler friends of theirs. So there were other cars that started blockading us in. And then there were about four female officers. We said, okay, clear this so that an American delegation could get through. And they refused to. They said, no, we are...
2: Who refused?
3: Here... The IDF officers, and they refused to clear the path. They refused to tell the settlers to leave and let us through. And they parked their vehicle also, blocking further our exit, and said, we just have to stay there, and they're not going to allow us to move.
2: Well, the Israeli military's statement about this whole incident denied that their soldiers were involved in blocking the road, and they say that they quickly dispersed civilians and reopened the road. What is your response to that statement?
3: They now admit that we're in a zone that we were allowed to be in. They now admit that their soldiers were parked there and did not disperse the settlers, and that they were further blocking us. And they're now claiming that they were just waiting for orders from the police, and that's why they had detained us. But it still does not change the facts that there were illegal settlers that detained us, and that the IDF sided with the settlers, as the videotape shows.
2: Right. I just want to point out there is video of this incident, and there are witnesses who corroborate your account. Now, you say the goal of this three-day trip was to meet with Palestinians living under Israeli occupation. And, Congressman, after all that has happened to you and your team, what is your overall takeaway from this experience?
3: That the Israelis lie, that this government that lied about genocide has no problem lying about the detention of Americans, that there is an arrogance of power, and that they're totally out of touch with the fact that Americans under 50 have totally lost confidence in Israel, and they're going to be in for a rude awakening when there's a new generation of power in America at 26 and 2028.
2: Well, I was just going to ask you, what can be done to invoke that rude awakening, as you put it? Is there a policy solution that would help, that people in Congress can help effectuate?
3: Well, they're going to lose all aid, and we're going to stop military sales. Massey Amendment is a vote on ending aid. It may not pass now, but it certainly will pass in the next administration. They're going to lose military sales. They're going to have an administration call them an apartheid state and call them a state that has committed genocide. They're going to lose our support in the United Nations, and we shouldn't be giving money to Israel that's using it to detain Americans.
2: Democratic Congressman Ro Khanna of California, thank you very much for your time.
3: Thank you.
2: And we will note that we did request comment from the Israel Defense Forces, that's the Israeli military, for clarification on their statement following this interview. We have not yet heard back from them. And we will also note Israel strongly denies all allegations of genocide.
4: Good evening. Thanks for listening to KYUK 640 AM. We'll be right back with the regularly scheduled meeting of the Bethel City Council for Tuesday, July 14th. So stick with us. We'll be right back with the council.
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5: Bill Maher has received the Mark Twain Prize for American Humor. Finally.
6: But me?
7: You think you're like Mark Twain?
6: Have you seen my work?
5: Stephen Steve speaks with Mara for NPR's Newsmaker series about his brand of humor. Also, the upcoming Senate confirmation hearing for Todd Blanche, President Trump's controversial pick for his next attorney general. All this tomorrow on Morning Edition from NPR News.

0: Meeting of the Bethel City Council to order. The time is 6:30. Would everyone please rise and join me in the Pledge of Allegiance? I pledge allegiance to the flag of the United States of America and to the Republic for which it stands, one nation under God, indivisible, with liberty and justice for all. Thank you, everybody. We'll do roll call now, please. Clerk Morgan.
1: Councilmember Schiedler is traveling right now and cannot be here. Councilmember Keim?
2: I'm present.
1: Councilmember Conrad?
3: Present.
1: Councilmember Minor?
4: Here.
1: Councilmember Springer?
5: Here.
1: Vice Mayor Keller can't be here tonight. And Mayor Henderson?
0: Here.
1: 1, 2, 3. Yeah, 5 members present.
0: Awesome. Thank you. Moving on to people to be heard. For people to be heard, the public can participate in person, virtually by Zoom, or by submitting written comments. We welcome your input and appreciate you when you do come to the meetings to be heard. Each person that comes to be heard has an opportunity to speak, and they have 5 minutes to do so. I don't see anybody here in chambers for people to be heard tonight. Do we have anybody online that would like to be heard under people to be heard? All right, hearing none. Clerk Morgan, were there any written comments?
1: No written comments were submitted.
0: Thank you. All right, we'll move on to item number 5, approval of consent agenda and regular agenda. For members of the public attending online or listening on the radio, you can surely find the agenda and meeting documents on the city's website if you'd like to follow along. Is there a motion to adopt the consent and regular agenda?
6: Yes, so move, Madam Mayor.
0: Thank you, Councilmember Springer. Is there a second?
2: A second. Oh.
0: Thank you, Councilmember Keim. Was that? Okay. Thank you. Are there any council members that would like to remove an item from the consent agenda? If so, it should be removed at this time. Or does any council member have a potential conflict of interest on any consent agenda item that will be approved this evening? If so, they should be removed. It should be removed from the consent agenda now as well. Are there any council members that would like to make an amendment to the agenda? All right, hearing none, Councilmember Springer is maker of the motion. You have first discussion.
6: I've got no problem. The agenda is presented.
0: Thank you. Councilmember Keim?
2: No comments. Thank you.
0: Thank you. Are there anyone else like to make any comments on the agenda? Hearing none, all those in favor of the regular and consent agenda, please signify by saying aye.
6: Aye.
7: Aye.
4: Aye.
2: Aye.
0: Thank you. Any opposed? Motion carried. All right, moving on to item number 6. Item 6.1, regular city council meeting minutes of 6/23/2026 passed on the consent agenda. Reports of standing committees. Item number 7. Tonight we will start with the Port Commission, Councilmember Conrad.
8: We did not have a forum at last meeting, but I think that was before the previous meeting. We are scheduled to meet this upcoming Monday, the 20th.
0: Thank you. The CAG Committee, Councilmember Minor.
4: Yes, we do not have any more meetings.
0: Thank you. Vice Mayor Keller is not here. I attended the Planning Commission. It was a very informative meeting again. The big topic was nuisance properties, and I believe a list is being created to send to the city manager for review on possibly going the next level on nuisance properties. And they're also working on a list of all the burnt properties. And so the commission should be getting that soon as well. Finance Committee, Councilmember Schiedler is not here. Public Works Committee, Councilmember Keim.
2: We have not had a quorum, and I'm not sure when our next meeting will be.
0: Thank you. Public Safety and Transportation, Councilmember Springer.
6: Yeah, thanks, Madam Mayor. The Public Safety and Transportation Commission met on July 1st, took a couple of actions. The first one was license enforcement on a driver. The other one was they considered a draft of a animal vaccination ordinance that has been forwarded to the city council, and if I'm not mistaken, it's on the consent agenda this evening. So in our next meeting, sometime in August, but we did have quorum, and we got a little bit of work done. So thanks, Madam Mayor.
0: Awesome. Thank you so much. Okay, moving on to item number 8, special order of business. We have no special order of business. Moving on to item number 9, unfinished business. We don't have any unfinished business. Moving on to item number 10, new business. Item 10.1, introduction ordinance 25-08I, amending the adoption annual operating budget for fiscal year 2026. Through July, what? Okay, July 1, 2025 through June 30, 2026, brought on by the city manager, passed on the consent agenda. Item 10.2, introduction of ordinance 26-11, amending Bethel Municipal Code Title 6, Animals, to add additional vaccination requirements, passed on the consent agenda. Item 10.3, introduction of ordinance 26-12, repealing and replacing Chapter 4.16A of the Bethel Municipal Code, Alaska Remote Seller Sales Tax Code, to adopt the March 31st, 2026 amendments to the Alaska Remote Sellers Uniform Sales Tax Code and to conform the chapter to the current uniform code, brought to us by the city manager. That also passed on the consent agenda. Item 10.4, resolution 26-08, adoption of the City of Bethel Local Hazards Mitigation Plan update, July 2026, brought to us by the city manager, also passed on the consent agenda. Item 10.5, resolution 2609, authorization and execution of state revolving fund loan applications, brought to us by the city manager, passed on the consent agenda as well. Item 10.6, resolution 26-10, authorizing the City of Bethel to adopt the Alaska Intergovernmental Remote Sellers Sales Tax Agreement as amended March 31, 2026, for the purpose of developing, implementing, and enforcing a remote sellers sales tax code, including sales made through marketplace facilitators. Brought to us by City Manager Strickler, that also passed on the consent agenda. Our last consent agenda item is item 10.7, AM 26-14, appointment of committee and commission members, brought to us by the city manager as well. And those are Kelly, you're going to have to help me with that last name.
1: Kortemeyer
0: for the Finance Committee and the Board of Ethics, Curtis Hasty for the Public Safety and Transportation Commission. That passed on the consent agenda as well. Okay, moving on to item 10.8, City Administrative Review of Good Vibes LLC, doing business as Good Vibes Bethel, retail marijuana store license renewal number 30563, located at 323 Chief Eddie Hoffman Highway. This would be an opportunity for the council to discuss the review with administration. Does any council members have any questions for administrations on this renewal? Councilmember Springer.
6: Yeah, thanks, Ben Ray. Can we get a summary from administration on, particularly for the benefit of the public, what the if there were any issues brought up by police department or public safety or anybody on this licensee?
3: When I read through this, I didn't see any issues that popped up. I'm trying to pull it up again.
0: You know, back when I first became council member, we used to get like a spreadsheet that told us how many calls for this, how many calls for that were done at each of the facilities when they would renew their license. And I'm curious as to why we don't get that anymore.
3: I believe it is in the packet. I think that's what I was looking at earlier.

0: Does anybody have any questions, comments, or concerns? All right, I need a motion to approve. Oh, no motion at this time? Okay. Okay. So this is our opportunity to review the license renewal in case anybody had any questions or comments or concerns. So since nobody has anything, we will move on to item number 11, report. Item 11.1, the mayor's report. I'm sorry, I don't have anything to report. I was out of town for a little bit due to a medical emergency with my mother. But I do want to say that the last meeting in August, I will not be here for that. So Vice Mayor Keller will have to take the reins. All right, we'll move on to item 11.2, the city manager's report.
1: No, the big thing is that the road closure tomorrow, starting tomorrow on Ptarmigan, it's going to be shut down for about 45 days. That's the biggest thing. We did do a water shutdown up in Bethel Heights yesterday. Everything went fine. Everything's good to go.
0: And how long is that boil water notice?
1: It's for 24 hours, and I've been checking my email. I haven't heard back from OVH yet on it.
0: Awesome. It must have been a quick fix, because I had people calling me saying, I thought they were turning the water off today. Aren't they turning the water off today? And all in the ASHA, I had three people call me. I'm saying, well, be patient. I'm sure it's going to happen.
1: Yeah, we're only down 4 hours.
0: Yeah. Awesome. Is there anything you can tell us about the 4th of July, how that went?
1: Sounds like everything went fine. I didn't go over there. I heard everything went fine.
0: Yeah, I was pretty bummed I wasn't here. All right, is there anybody that has any questions for the acting city manager?
2: Yeah, Madam Mayor.
0: Councilmember Springer.
2: We have an EK35 left?
1: Yeah, we do.
2: Oh, really? Okay, because I mean, I've been real happy with the places that it seemed like it's been put down.
1: Yeah, I believe we got about 35 totes left.
2: Really? Oh, nice. Yeah. Very nice. And you guys have been putting it down the right way this time?
1: Yeah.
2: Yeah.
0: Okay. And can you tell us everywhere it went?
1: Ptarmigan, First Road Housing, Agakiik, Tundra Ridge Road, BIA Road, and Kasaili.
0: Okay.
1: 7th and Main.
0: Awesome. And we still have some left. Wow. That's cool. I know it has made a big difference. I've had, although some people don't understand the purpose of it just being dust control, like, excuse me, I was stopped at the post office asking if we bought the wrong type of stuff because of the potholes. And so I had to explain that it's not to prevent potholes, it's just to prevent the dust from flying around. So with that being said, do we have an estimated time on when the roads will be graded? Because those potholes are getting pretty bad.
1: As soon as it starts drying up. I mean, we're great right now. It just turns to soup.
0: Right.
1: You know, just big muck holes everywhere. So.
0: Do you have a guesstimate on when it's going to stop raining? Have you looked at the weather?
2: If he does, he gets a raise.
0: Yeah.
1: Looks like it's going to rain all the way through Monday.
0: Yeah.
1: Looks like tomorrow might break a little bit. Might get a break to where we can maybe do something. Just not sure.
0: Yeah. So just so for clarification for the community, the roads are not being ignored, all the potholes. It's all because if they grade them now, then the roads get all mucky. So it needs to stop raining so they can grade and it doesn't turn to where everybody gets stuck.
2: No.
0: Councilmember Springer.
2: Yeah, thanks, Madam Mayor. Bill, can you just give us the 30-second description of what the EK35 is, what it will do and won't do if you or your dog eats it, and I mean, it sure left off a lot of fragrance in Bethel for a while, but you know, it's a good smell. But just kind of fill us in on what the stuff is.
1: It's a environmentally safe product. It's a binding agent to hold the dust and gravel together. I mean, like Rose said, it's not a pavement. So it will create potholes.
2: So it's I think it's Kung, T-U-N-G, oil. It's a wood product.
1: Yes.
2: And it's in the outfit that makes it has the refining process. And, you know, we put it down the last couple of years, and it's worked real well. And what are we using to put it down now? What kind of a spreader have they got? We got some piece of equipment for that, didn't we?
1: Yeah, we bought a piece of equipment from them. It's a spreader.
2: Yeah, cool.
1: Spray machine.
2: Okay, thank you.
0: And once they grade, it doesn't go away. It just spreads out and resettles, right?
1: It'll reactivate to a certain extent. We will have to spray again.
0: Yeah. But it doesn't just go away on the first grading.
1: No,
0: yeah.
1: It don't.
0: All right. Anybody else have any questions or anything for acting city manager? All right, hearing none, we'll move on to item 11.3, the clerk's report.
3: A few items I want to talk about a bit. First thing I want to talk about are the marijuana license dates. So tonight on the agenda was a review of Good Vibes LLC. If a council member wishes to protest the renewal, the clerk's office needs to provide the applicant with notice of opportunity to defend at least 7 days before the council's consideration of the protest. And the city council will have until August 7th, 2026 to submit a protest of the license. The city manager sent a report of nuisance abatement properties to the council. So the city council can expect an email from me soon where I'm going to try to find a date to hold a hearing for those nuisance abatement properties. So be on the lookout for an email from me to schedule that. It'll likely be in mid-August. And last thing I want to bring up is, actually, there's two things I want to bring up. But we have some important upcoming municipal election dates. July 29th, the Declaration of Candidacy packets will become available to the public and provided on the website. August 5th is the opening for the candidate Declaration of Candidacy filing. And August 20th, 2026 at 4 p.m., the deadline for candidate of Declaration of Candidacy filing will happen. So if you're interested in running for city council, those are the important days for you to know. 29th, the packets become available. 5th, that's when we start accepting packets. 20th is the deadline at 4 p.m. And I'd also like to mention that with us tonight is Melanie Rowland, the city clerk's admin assistant. She's here to kind of shout at me and watch how meetings run. And a project that I had her working on right off the bat was sending payment reminder letters to people who have an outstanding balance on their cemetery or burial reservations and permits. It's something where the city of Bethel, when we have a reservation or permit, sometimes people do not pay at that time or set up a payment plan. And every so often, we need to send them a letter to remind them to pay those outstanding balances. So Melanie did a great job of going through the Excel spreadsheet and sending out letters to all those people with overdue payments. And I just wanted to welcome her to the City Council meeting.

0: So Melody did a great job of going through the Excel spreadsheet and sending out letters to all those people with the overdue payments. And I just wanted to welcome her to the City Council meeting and introduce her to everybody. So that's it from me. Thank you.
1: Anybody have any questions for Clerk Morgan? Can you remind us really quick what the burial fee is?
0: So the burial permit is $50, and if you make a reservation, it's $150.
1: Okay, great. All right. Well, hearing no questions, or anyone speaking up for questions, we will move on to council member comments. Tonight, we will start with council member Springer.
2: Thanks, Madam Mayor. 4th of July, I thought it went real well. The weather could have been better. There was just enough breeze to keep the bugs away, and it was warm enough to make it very comfortable, and there was a real, real good crowd there, and the parade was good. So I think a good time was had by all, whether they won the raffle or not. beyond that, you were kind of on the downhill slide towards whatever the next couple of seasons are. And well, not getting dark, but drive carefully anyway. And again, good job by Public Works and getting that EK35 down. It's very pleasant to drive down Kasile Road and not have a rooster tail or drive through a dust storm. So it's real good for everybody's health to not have to breathe in all that dust. So thank you, Madam Mayor.
1: Thank you, Councilmember Springer. Councilmember Conrad.
3: I will second what Councilmember Springer said about the 4th of July. It was a very pleasant event. I want to thank all the people who did the picking up the trash during the event. Ronald, and I cannot remember his last name, but Ronald, you know who you are. You were doing a bang-up job, and I said I would give you a shout-out during the council meeting. So thank you to the others who I did not get to meet personally.
1: Wonderful. Thank you. Councilmember Minor.
4: Yes, I was going to say thank you to everyone that helped with the July 4th event. I wasn't able to be here and was sad about that, but I did see pictures and it looked like a great time. Also, over the weekend there was a triathlon, the second annual triathlon. So thank you to everyone that participated, as well as the DeHans and the city of the pool that helped coordinate that event.
1: Wonderful. Thank you so much. Councilmember Keim.
5: I will, excuse me, just kind of echo gratitude for how wonderful July 4th was. The parade was beautiful. It was great to see all the kiddos out and smiling and reaching for the candy and, you know, everybody out and about with their family and their friends, just kind of together celebrating our community, our country, our state and everything. I thought it was a beautiful show for our community and a demonstration that we are not a community, a violent community. We are just a community that has violence within it, and we can address that. So I just think it was a beautiful show. Thank you.
1: Thank you, Councilmember Keim. Councilmember Schiedler and Vice Mayor Keller are not here. The only thing I would like to say is I have heard nothing but positive comments about the 4th of July. I was not here, but I did see videos and pictures on Facebook, and then coming home after the 4th and people telling me what a great time they had, or there was a couple that were, I really wish it was like it when we were little, but back when we were little, there was way different community back then. And so I do appreciate everybody's effort that was put into every aspect of the festivities, and nothing but a really, really good positive comments. And every year it just seems to be getting better and better and better. So I do appreciate everybody that worked really hard on that. I can't tell you what Anchorage does because I didn't make it down there. I was stuck in the hospital with my mother all day. So I have nothing to compare to, but my own recollection of what we

0: to do. So good job, everybody. I really do appreciate that. All right, moving on to item number 13, executive session. We have no executive session. We'll move on to item number 14, adjournment.
1: I move to adjourn.
0: Thank you, Councilmember Springer. Can I get a second?
2: I'll second.
0: Thank you, Councilmember Minor. All those in favor, please signify by saying aye.
3: Aye.
0: Any opposed? Motion carried. We are adjourned at 6:56. Thank you, everybody.
4: All right, that's going to wrap up our regularly scheduled meeting of the Bethel City Council for Tuesday, July 14th. The Bethel City Council will next meet on the fourth Tuesday of the month, which I'm not finding immediately here. That will be July 28th, Tuesday, July 28th at 6:30 p.m. Tune back into KYUK 640 AM to catch the proceedings of the Bethel City Council. Have a wonderful evening, and thanks for listening to KYUK.

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Wise to stay on the snow machine trail or the ice road and be wary of all single tracks. 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

I sit high, getting ideas. 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Dang me, dang me. 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
1: Licknowist igayuri yumout. Licknowit apidunk running licknowist in kayaga ruinate.

0: acting Attorney General Todd Blanche faces senators today who will decide whether he becomes the permanent head of the Justice Department. We hear from one of them, Democrat Adam Schiff of California, on Morning Edition from NPR News. This time last year, there were 250 cases of cyclospora in the country. Now there are more than 1,600, with thousands more waiting for confirmation. I'm Leila Fadig.
1: And me, Martinez. The CDC is still searching for the source of the outbreak. Also, companies that use AI could shell out for the top-of-the-line models, but many are going for cheaper ones that are good enough. And Bill Maher says he's the Mark Twain Prize winner who's most like Mark Twain. It's Wednesday, July 15th. On this day in 1799, the Rosetta Stone was found. News is next.
2: Live from NPR News in Washington, I'm Windsor Johnston. Immigration and Customs Enforcement says it's pausing most vehicle stops during enforcement operations. The change follows two deadly shootings in just over a week. Many federal immigration agents still don't have body cameras that could provide a clear record of what happens during those stops. NPR Sergio Martinez Beltran reports.
3: After the deadly shootings of U.S.

0: morning. What have the last week of U.S. attacks against Iran accomplished? Military analysts say not much, and that it would take weeks of even heavier strikes before commercial ships start moving freely again. It's Morning Edition from NPR News. ICE is temporarily pausing most traffic stops after agents shot and killed two men in a week. I'm Amy Martinez.
1: And I'm Leila Fadel. What are the agency's policies on deadly force? And is there any proof of its claims that the men were threats? Also, the Interior Department is proposing a change to how grizzly bears in Yellowstone National Park are managed, putting states in control. And a group in London wants to inspire more climate quitters in the oil and gas industry. It's Wednesday, July 15th. Linda Ronstadt turns 80 today. The news is next.
2: Live from NPR News in Washington, I'm Windsor Johnston. A high-stakes confirmation hearing is underway on Capitol Hill at this hour for Acting Attorney General Todd Blanche. The Senate Judiciary Committee is considering whether to give President Trump's former personal attorney the job permanently. In his opening statement, Blanche told the panel that his time at the DOJ has prepared him to lead the department.
3: 17 months ago, I sat at this table as the nominee to be the Deputy Attorney General. And I told you that serving in the Department of Justice was my American dream. Since then, I've helped lead it, first as deputy and now as acting attorney general. And I'm here today to earn your trust once more.
2: Democrats are expected to press Blanche over the Justice Department's handling of the Jeffrey Epstein files and investigations of Trump's political opponents. Blanche's confirmation could hinge on a small number of Republicans who have not yet committed to supporting him. Stocks on Wall Street opened higher this morning as the Labor Department for

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1: During times of deep political and financial chaos, artists still create. NPR recently traveled to Chicago to see how grassroots organizations are using the arts to cope with uncertainty.
2: Art has been a vehicle to constantly radically reimagine a way out, a different tomorrow.
1: I'm Ailsa Chang. A look at the intersection of art and activism on All Things Considered from NPR News.

0: Live from NPR News in Washington, I'm Windsor Johnston. Acting Attorney General Todd Blanche is facing pointed questions on Capitol Hill at this hour as his confirmation hearing gets underway before the Senate Judiciary Committee. One of the sharpest exchanges came as Illinois Senator Dick Durbin questioned Blanche about the department's handling of the Jeffrey Epstein files and its response to survivors.
1: I have never said I will not meet with survivors.
2: Will you meet with these 10 survivors? I'm asking you on the
1: record. If they have lawyers, as you know, I'm prohibited from meeting directly with them. I have met with counsel for survivors, as has many people in the Department of Justice, over 30. But if they are represented by counsel, we will work with their counsel. If they don't have a lawyer, I will certainly make arrangements to make sure the right people at the Department of Justice meet with them. Absolutely.
2: Will you get it done within the next 30 days that each of
1: these
2: survivors...
1: I will get it done today, if that's necessary.
0: Senators are also pressing Blanche over accusations the department has targeted President Trump's political opponents and decisions involving investigations of the president and his family. A federal judge has temporarily blocked the Trump administration from denying visas to or seeking to deport non-citizens working on or studying online content moderation. NPR's Shannon Vaughn reports the judge says the policy likely violates the First Amendment.
3: The State Department has said the visa ban targets foreign nationals it says are, quote, complicit in censoring Americans. In March, a group of independent tech researchers sued the administration, saying the visa policy itself is an attempt to silence.

0: violence views the government doesn't like. In a new order, U.S. District Judge James Boasberg says the plaintiff's arguments are likely to succeed, so the policy will be put on hold while the lawsuit proceeds. The State Department didn't respond to a request for comment. The coalition of researchers who brought the lawsuit said it welcomed the judge's decision. Shannon Bond, NPR News.
1: Trump Rx is a key component of the president's push to lower prescription drug prices. NPR's Cindy Lufkin reports 17 drug makers agreed to offer their medications on the website at a discount.
2: Trump Rx now lists 92 brand name drugs available at a discount for people not using their insurance. They're a fraction of the more than 800 drugs that these companies have on the market. Two companies, Gilead and Regeneron, haven't added drugs yet and say they will add one drug each. Dr. Ben Rome does health policy research at Harvard Medical School.
3: Most of these companies are doing this for a small number of products in a limited setting. They're not engaging to do this on like large scale.
2: Some people can benefit if they need medicines that are not covered by their health insurance, like drugs for IVF. But for people with insurance coverage, the best deal, Rome says, is to stick to your insurance copay. Sydney Lupkin, NPR News.
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4: You're listening to statewide news from Alaska Public Media. I'm Ava White. South Central Alaska's largest natural gas utility says it might not have the gas to make it through this winter. That's after state regulators last week denied NSTAR's request that would have expanded natural gas storage in Kenai as the region faces a looming natural gas shortage. NSTAR President John Sims says it's, quote, not looking good for the utility's more than 150,000 South Central customers heading into the cold winter months.
5: Just to be very blunt, we need additional production in order to make it through this winter. So we are kind of turning over every stone possible and trying to find more gas resources.
4: NSTAR proposed developing and operating a depleted reservoir currently leased and operated by AIX Energy to store gas to use during the colder months. The utility was seeking an advance determination from RCA that it was prudent, which would allow the project to unlock financing for the development, the order says. The commission denied the utility's request in a 17-page order last Wednesday, saying the Department of Natural Resources hadn't determined if the facility was capable of serving as a gas storage facility. The RCA didn't respond to a request for comment Tuesday afternoon. The facility would hold 25 billion cubic feet of gas, which Sim says is appropriately sized for the current supply needs and future natural gas imports.
5: The other benefit of having this storage facility right now is we can go to Fury, we can go to AIX, we can go to all the small producers and even Hillcorp and say, hey, whatever volume of gas you produce, I can buy it. And I can store that into this storage facility for a later use.
4: According to the order, the Kenai project garnered support from DNR, multiple state legislators, and other regional electric utilities. Sim says NSTAR is filing a petition for the reconsideration of the ruling next week. Officials have identified the Alaska State Trooper who, according to the Department of Public Safety, fatally shot a man in Fairbanks last week after a short car chase. Authorities have also named the driver, who was pronounced dead after being taken to Fairbanks Memorial Hospital. According to an update posted online last Friday, Trooper Sergeant Brent Hatch shot 20-year-old Thomas Aquino of Fairbanks. The online statement said Hatch had worked with troopers for nearly two decades and has 5 years of prior law enforcement experience. According to troopers, the fatal shooting last Tuesday followed a car chase that lasted about a minute and a half, leading down a dead-end road near downtown Fairbanks. The Alaska Bureau of Investigation is looking into the incident. That investigation is ongoing. This is Alaska Public Media.
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1: 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I'm Leila Fadel in Washington, D.C.
9: And I'm A. Martinez in Los Angeles, California. President Trump's former personal attorney is under the microscope on Capitol Hill. Lawmakers on the Senate Judiciary Committee are questioning Acting Attorney General Todd Blanche, whom Trump has nominated for the job permanently. Before the hearing began this morning, we spoke with Democratic Senator Adam Schiff of California, who opposes Blanche's confirmation. We'll have that in just a few minutes. First, though, we're going to go to NPR's Jacqueline Diaz, who's been following the proceedings. Jacqueline, it was expected to be tense. Is that what you're seeing so far?
10: Yeah, well, we are still in the middle of this hearing and have really just started getting into some of the meaty questions from senators. But the most tense interaction so far has been between Democrats and Blanche, like with the back and forth with Blanche and committee ranking member Senator Dick Durbin. He pretty aggressively questioned Blanche about the DOJ's handling of the Jeffrey Epstein files, and Durbin demanded Blanche agree to meet with 10 of Epstein's victims within 30 days. So let's hear some of that exchange.
11: My heart breaks for every survivor, every victim of Mr. Epstein, absolutely. And I would love to prosecute anybody that did any harm to these
12: victims.
11: Will
12: you meet with them within the next 30 days? The last time I asked a question, you can say yes or no.
11: I can keep on answering it the same way.
10: And Blanche wavered before agreeing, but he pretty aggressively argued the DOJ has always said they would speak with victims. This type of tense exchange was expected. Democrats have consistently had a lot of questions about Blanche's handling of the Epstein files and whether the DOJ and Blanche did anything to try to protect President Trump from embarrassment. In the second Trump administration, the DOJ has been no stranger to turmoil, and Blanche himself has been in the thick of many of these scandals. He is widely seen as a Trump loyalist. As you said, he previously served as Trump's personal attorney. The Senate last year confirmed him to be the number two official at the Justice Department. Blanche became acting attorney general in April after Trump pushed out Attorney General Pam Bondi. Democrats and a few Republicans have concerns about Blanche's track record over the past 18 months at the department.
9: You mentioned how Democrats are the ones with the toughest questions for Blanche. What have they been focusing on?
10: Yeah, so far, Democrats are the ones with the toughest questions for Blanche, and they still have a lot of issues they want to push him on. Democrats have long said that under Blanche's leadership, the DOJ is no longer independent from the White House. They also say it's being used to go after Trump's political enemies. And there is a long list of Trump critics who have faced DOJ investigations or prosecutions. Famously, former FBI Director James Comey, who has been indicted twice by this department. And then there's that $1.8 billion anti-weaponization fund the department agreed to set up as part of a deal with Trump to end his lawsuit against the IRS. That's been brought up a couple of times already, and Blanche maintains the fund is dead.
9: Do you get a sense that Republicans, who hold the majority, are all in for Blanche, or maybe could there be some note of skepticism?
10: Well, so far, what we do know is that Democrats are united in opposition to Blanche. So that means Blanche has little room for mistakes. There are Republicans who push back against the anti-weaponization fund, and that played a big part in Blanche's decision to eventually kill the fund. It's unclear how much the scandal over that fund will impact Republican votes on his nominations. Republicans, as you know, have a very slim majority in the Senate, even more now that Kentucky's Mitch McConnell remains out because of health issues. So we are watching for how Blanche addresses concerns from Republicans in the committee and, of course, in the full Senate.
9: All right. That's NPR's Jacqueline Diaz. Jacqueline, thanks.
10: Thank you.
1: Adam Schiff is a Democratic senator from California who sits on the Senate Judiciary Committee. Last year, after President Trump nominated Blanche to be his deputy attorney general, Schiff asked him about his relationship with President Trump and the extent to which it posed a conflict of interest.
13: Are you still Donald Trump's lawyer?
14: I mean, yes, my attorney-client relationship with President Trump remains, yes. The cases I was representing him on, to the extent that there's anything going on, like the appeal in Manhattan, I'm not part of that.
13: But you're still representing him as you sit here today.
14: Well, I mean, representing him, there's no active matters. So.
13: Correct, but you're still his lawyer.
14: I have an attorney-client relationship with President Trump.
1: Senator Schiff spoke with us before he questioned Todd Blanche during his confirmation hearing this morning, and I started by asking him if his main objection to confirming Todd Blanche is still that he served as President Trump's personal attorney.
15: It's not that he was the personal lawyer, it's that he still remains the president's personal lawyer. And this really is, I think, at the heart of all of our concern about him. That is, he's never been able to shed the role of Donald Trump defender, Donald Trump criminal defense lawyer. he's approached every issue that's come before him through that lens of protecting his client. His client should be the American people, but he views his client as Donald Trump. So in the Epstein files, he has withheld files. He's been found to have violated. The Justice Department has been found to violate court orders in terms of what they need to disclose. You have that trip to prison to meet with Ghislaine Maxwell as a way of trying to make sure there was nothing incriminating of Donald Trump, and then she gets transferred to a lower security prison. You have the slush fund set up on behalf of Donald Trump. You have that tax settlement for Donald Trump. All of these actions by Blanche for the president, the person of the president, and not for the country.
16: Now, the former Attorney General Pam Bondi was also a defense lawyer for Donald Trump. Is Blanche different?
15: Well, he may be different in that he's being more aggressive and successful in going to bat for the president personally than Bondi was. This slush fund, for example, has his fingerprints all over it. The IRS settlement he himself signed. And, you know, as opposed to Bondi, Blanche was a highly respected lawyer in the Southern District of New York. So he knows what he's doing. And he's chosen essentially to do the president's bidding. And the way that he has allowed the weaponization of the Justice Department after being a prosecutor in that department is so appalling, so egregious, that he would go before the public from the podium at DOJ and say that the president not only has a right to go after his political enemies and use the department to do so, but he has a duty to do so. No self-respecting prosecutor would ever say such a thing, but it shows the extent to which Blanche is willing to go to bat for Donald Trump.
16: What will you be asking Blanche today? What answers are you looking for?
15: Well, I'll be particularly interested in how he has weaponized the Justice Department. The Comey Seashells case is a patently frivolous case. I can't imagine any prosecutor throughout the country bringing such a weak case. The fact that they tried to indict several of my colleagues over a video that they made because they didn't like the message of the video, which was a statement of the law and Constitution that if you're in the military, you don't have to follow an unconstitutional order. Indeed, you have a duty not to. These cases are such an abuse, and of course the slush fund for people who beat cops and gouge them and bear sprayed them.
16: To the fund that came with the settlement over the IRS that's now defunct.
15: Exactly. And is it really defunct, though? That's another question, mm-hmm. because they may use a different mechanism, such as the Federal Tort Claims Act, to compensate these insurrectionists anyway. So we have to be sure that when he says the slush fund won't be used, that he's not going to use a different slush fund toward the president's attackers on that day.
16: Now, you and your Democratic colleagues are united in your opposition to Blanche's confirmation. Do you expect any Republicans to join you?
15: I don't know. I think on the committee, and it would just take one of them, Senators Tillis and Cornyn have expressed deep concerns about the slush fund. Senator Tillis, for example, about any defense of the January 6th attackers. And there is video of Todd Blanche bragging at CPAC, this conservative convention, about how within hours they pardoned and commuted the sentences of all these attackers on January 6th. He's proud of that, how they dismissed cases against the leaders of the Proud Boys. And these other white nationalist groups. So hard to square that with any concern over not trying to reinvent history on January 6th.
16: Now, you mentioned Senator Cornyn, Senator Tillis, both men whose time in the Senate is coming to a close. Do you think that'll impact how they decide to vote?
15: Well, in theory, it should give them a greater level of independence, that they're not going before voters. They don't have to worry about the president primary challenging them. That already happened with Senator Cornyn. So you would hope that it gives them a greater measure of independence. It does raise the question about why is it only senators who don't have to worry about a primary from Donald Trump and the MAGA people behind him? Why is it only these senators who are willing to speak out? Shouldn't the other senators also be willing to speak out if there are ethical problems, which there are in great abundance with a nominee like Blanche?
16: Have you had conversations with your Republican colleagues about these concerns, and what are they saying to you?
15: Certainly, I've had conversations with them privately, and I think they recognize the concerns. I've talked with them about the settlement, the slush fund, the $1.776 billion. In fact, there was a powerful moment on the Senate floor during one of our all-night voteramas where I posed the question to my Senate colleagues, do any of you think that this slush fund is a good idea? And I waited for an answer, and there aren't many pregnant pauses on the Senate floor. People generally jump into the lurch, but no one wanted to speak in defense of this thing. Hmm. So if they're not willing to defend it, then why are they willing to defend the guy who was the architect of it?
16: After his sudden death this past weekend, could Lindsey Graham's absence from the committee affect proceedings?
15: I don't think it will affect them in terms of the vote count. It might affect them in the sense of we don't know what Lindsey would have had to say.
16: Mm-hmm.
15: I imagine he would have been strongly in support of Blanche. He's been a staunch defender of the president and the president's allies.
16: Adam Schiff is a Democratic senator from California who sits on the Senate Judiciary Committee. Thank you for your time.
15: Thank you.

0: New York Times reporters Maggie Haberman and Jonathan Swan conducted over 1,000 interviews for their new book on Donald Trump's White House. On the next Fresh Air, Jonathan Swan shares some of what they found, including the pointed warnings from his own staff that Trump ignored before going to war with Iran. Join us.
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2: 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I'm Leila Fadel.
3: I'm E. Martinez.
4: And I'm Steve Inskeep. Bill Maher has received the Mark Twain Award for American Humor. He's been hosting comedy shows on TV for 33 years. And when we met him at his house in Los Angeles, he showed no sign of stopping.
5: Because I live completely health consciously on only the best pot that I grow here and the best tequila.
4: He says he's joking about the tequila, but not really about the pot, which he sometimes uses while writing his HBO show, Real Time. The Kennedy Center here in Washington gave Maher the Twain Award in a ceremony that drops on Netflix this month. It is the highest honor in comedy and has gone to the likes of Richard Pryor and Tina Fey, but not Maher until now.
5: Well, you know, every year would go by and I'd be like, you know, it's a lot of these people I'm huge fans of, but we're nothing like Mark Twain. You know, Billy Crystal, I couldn't be a bigger fan. Nothing like Mark. But me?
4: You think you like Mark Twain?
5: Have you seen my work?
4: He feels he resembles Twain in his critique of religion and much of the rest of society. His essays and interviews hold an audience of millions. We talked on video for the NPR program Newsmakers with a comedian who often makes news with his opinion of the news. Early this year, he expressed support for President Trump's war in Iran.
6: War. Did you hear about that thing? We bombed Iran and it's going on. Now, have you expected me to say I hate it? I don't. Sorry.
4: By the time we met, Maher had concluded the war was a good idea, badly executed. What makes you want to talk about the news as opposed to human nature or any number of other things you could discuss?
5: My father was a newsman. So I grew up with it in my house as a kid, you know. Small kid, he was still on the air. Sometimes we could hear him.
4: On the radio in New York, where Maher was born 70 years ago. Over the years, he has lashed out at the political right, the political left, Muslims, people of every other faith, and NPR.
5: I mean, I'm surprised you even had me on.
4: Many years ago, after 9/11, his show on ABC was canceled after he made a remark about the U.S. military. How do you make sure you know you're right?
5: No one knows they're right. No one knows they're right. What kind of question is that?
4: Does that mean you don't know if you're right, if you're speaking?
5: Oh, I'm right.
4: Okay.
5: I know I'm right.
4: Good exception.
5: No, I'm kidding. I mean, look, a lot of people come back at me for something I say, and I'm just like, okay, but am I actually wrong? Most people don't know much these days because they're in their bubbles. They only get the narrative that is fed to them, their algorithm. It's just so frustrating.
4: Have we figured out here a way to think about what you're doing? You're against certainty.
5: Yeah, all atheists are.
4: His lack of faith is one key to understanding a comic who pokes fun at many people's beliefs, but whose own place on the political spectrum can be hard to pin down. I also know you were raised Roman Catholic.
5: Yes. I put in the time, bro.
4: Here's my question about that.
5: I want credit for that.
4: There's a lot of people who grow up in a religious household and maybe they change later. They lose their faith. They end up with a different faith. But something about that upbringing sticks with them, shapes the way they think. Is there something about being a Catholic that sticks with you now all these years later?
5: Fear. I mean, if I walk into the church, I'll still get, like, clammy from how they traumatized me.
4: Who is they and how did they traumatize
5: you? Priests and nuns. Mean people. Priests and nuns. I remember once I was slouching during first communion practice, and the lady said, "The boy who's slouching is going to go to hell."
4: For slouching?
5: For slouching.
4: I think that's just a short time in purgatory. I'm not a religious specialist, but...
5: Well...
4: Is your life to some extent a rebellion against that certainty, against the church, in a sense?
5: Well, Barbara, that's very deep.
4: I'm going to take that as a compliment, because she was a great interviewer. Go on. I have to say Barbara Walters for people
5: exactly.
4: of a certain generation. Go on.
5: She was great, wasn't she?
4: It was great.
5: She was,
4: yeah.
5: I don't think so, but, you know, who knows what evil lurks in the hearts of men.
4: In a divided country, Marr has tried to maintain an allegiance to no side as a critic of President Trump, who famously had dinner with him at the White House. I'm thinking about the conclusion you drew. You found a sane person at dinner who plays a crazy person on TV, as opposed to an actual crazy person.
5: Yeah, right.
4: But we've had another year of his presidency to observe, and you've been critical of a lot of it.
5: yeah.
4: Do you stick with that conclusion?
5: That's why I'm
4: that
5: back
4: he's
5: on.
4: A sane person who is just acting crazy.
5: He's some more self-aware than he lets on in public. That's another thing I said, and I'm absolutely so much more self-aware, not belligerent. And by the way, everybody who meets him says the same thing.
4: Why do you think he would play a crazy person on TV? He has that choice.
5: He is a crazy person in the extent that he definitely has a form of Tourette syndrome. He just blurts out whatever is on his mind often. It's funny. He's both at the same time the most full of person and also the most honest. You know, I saw him he was doing an interview very much like this recently with somebody, and he didn't like something she said, and he just went, "You're a terrible person." Now, that's just not how we act, even though, to be honest, I've thought that.
4: Mm-hmm.
5: Not necessarily about you. We'll see.
4: We may get to that. Yeah, there's time.
5: But just there's something different about the mind that does that.
4: Have you thought differently about him at all, as he has spent so much more time on decorating and on monuments to himself?
5: Yeah,
4: I didn't mean to make you choke on the water.
5: These are the things I don't care about. This is his genius, getting you to care about... And look,
4: care about that arch or whatever?
5: No.
4: Go on?
5: Absolutely not. Not the arch, not the pool, not the ballroom. This is all meaningless stuff. Care about what's important. I could name the politicization of the Justice Department, DOGE, ICE, corruption, you know, lots of things. This is a country where people get drunk with power when they get in, happens to the Democrats to a degree too, and they always go too far, and then the other side gets elected, and then we just live in this world where everybody's just always undoing what the other one has just done.
4: Bill Maher has been giving opinions like that on television for decades, opinions that often sound off the cuff, but he says he still cares about every word.
5: Mostly what I worried about when I was younger was, you know, am I going to be any kind of success? I would not have been a good failure, you know. Mm-hmm. And I've been on 33 years. You know, if it ended tomorrow, I think we can say it did not come out to be a failure.
4: Bill Maher, it's been a pleasure. Thank you so much.
5: Me too.
4: This was fun.
5: Yeah, this was fun.
4: Our full video interview for the NPR program Newsmakers is at the NPR app and on YouTube. He addresses other questions, like why he invited Louis C.K. to join him on stage for the Mark Twain Award, which is on Netflix this month. 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
3: I'm Elsa Chang. 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

0: Live from NPR News, I'm Lakshmi Singh. President Trump says Immigration and Customs Enforcement should continue traffic stops a day after ICE said it was pausing the practice in non-urgent cases. Investigations are underway into ICE-related shootings of a Colombian man in Maine on Monday and a Mexican man in Houston, Texas, days earlier. NPR Sergio Martinez Beltran reports the officers involved were not wearing body cameras.
1: After the deadly shootings of U.S. citizens Rene Good and Alex Preddy in Minneapolis, DHS said it was going to quickly deploy body cameras to agents across the country. Well, that hasn't happened. Only about half of the field officers have body cameras, according to DHS. The agency is blaming Democrats in Congress and the partial government shutdowns for these.
0: The Senate confirmation hearings underway for Jay Clayton, President Trump's nominee for Director of National Intelligence. He fielded this question from the Intelligence Committee's ranking Democrat, Senator Mark Warner.
2: If you're confirmed, you're going to make sure that you speak truth to power. Mm-hmm. And that means even if the truth is not the preferred narrative that somebody wants to hear. So let me just ask you what should be a simple question. Do you deny that Joe Biden won the 2020 election?
3: Senator, I'm not an election denier. Joe Biden was certified as the president of the United States.
0: Jay Clayton during his confirmation hearing. From Washington, it's NPR News. The U.S. and Iran are extending airstrikes against each other on another day as they compete for control of the Strait of Hormuz. In the U.S., AAA is posting higher gas prices today. National average is $3.89 for a gallon of regular. Emergency personnel is searching for three people after a boat involved in a memorial service sank in rough waters in the San Francisco Bay near Alcatraz Island yesterday. Local investigators say at least one person and a dog died. 16 people were rescued. Water levels in Lake Powell are still falling toward critical levels. If it gets too low, Alex Hager of member station KJZZ reports, nation's second largest reservoir may soon be unable to generate hydropower.
4: The latest data from the Federal Bureau of Reclamation shows that water could fall below the intakes for hydropower turbines as soon as February. The reservoir sits in Utah and Arizona. It's now less than a quarter full after more than 20 years of drought and climate change have sapped the Colorado River. Humans have struggled to rein in demand accordingly. An added boost of water from upstream reservoirs helped prop up Lake Powell in the early summer, but the benefits of that extra water are running out. Negotiators from the seven western states that use the river can't agree on a plan to use less water. The federal government is likely to install its own plan, which may trigger lawsuits. For NPR News, I'm Alex Hager in Phoenix.
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0: Data centers that power AI suck up energy and water. They're so unpopular that New York just paused their development for a year. But some cities are open for business. Next time, Here and Now.
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2: Good morning, I'm Amy Martinez. Why is it that when you walk into an IKEA to get one thing, somehow you're there hours later? Fitting then that in December there will be a marathon inside an IKEA in England. Runners will race through the aisles, past the register, and around the warehouse for 17 laps. There will be Swedish meatballs at the aid station. Runners will probably get medals, not kidding, with instructions to assemble the medals themselves. It's Morning Edition.
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4: It's Morning Edition from NPR News. I'm Leila Fadel.
2: And I'm A. Martinez. President Trump's National Guard deployment to Washington, D.C. has been extended until Inauguration Day 2029. The Pentagon confirmed the news to NPR. Thousands of armed uniformed troops have been patrolling the city for nearly a year already. NPR's Kat Lonsdorf has been following Trump's various National Guard deployments. Kat, so just remind us about this deployment and what's it like in D.C. these days.
5: Yeah, President Trump deployed the National Guard here back in August of last year after declaring a crime emergency in the city despite a 30-year low in violent crime. He ended that emergency declaration a month later, but the troops and the federal law enforcement task force that they're a part of continued. Since then, the number of guard members in the city has slowly increased over time. In recent weeks, it's hit nearly 5,000, not just from D.C., but from about 20 states. All of the Guard have been deputized by the U.S. Marshals as special police, and they carry a firearm, which is pretty rare for a domestic deployment. And I live in D.C. I see the troops every single day, multiple times a day, doing what are called presence patrols, basically just walking around residential and business areas, making their presence known. They've become a regular and controversial part of the scenery of the city.
2: All right. So has the White House said anything about why this deployment was extended for several more years?
5: No, I reached out to the White House to ask why an extension for another 2.5 years was deemed necessary, but haven't gotten a response. President Trump has repeatedly hailed the D.C. mission as a success, falsely claiming that the city has, quote, almost no crime anymore. Crime has gone down in D.C., but it was trending that way before Trump came back into office. Two different studies, one by the Progressive Center for American Progress and the other by the nonpartisan Niskanen Center, have found that this deployment has had no effect on violence. Crime in the city, and that crime would have dropped regardless.
2: Now, the National Guard isn't in D.C. for free. Any sense of what this costs?
5: Yeah, the nonpartisan Congressional Budget Office came out with a recent estimate that said it costs around $600 per day per guard member here. So if you multiply that by the 5,000 or so troops we have now, that's around $3 million per day of taxpayer money. I've been talking with Virginia Berger. She's a senior defense policy analyst at the Project on Government Oversight, that's an independent nonpartisan watchdog. Using that estimate, she calculated that if we stay with that current level of troops here until January 20th, 2029, the total cost will be a little over $3.4 billion.
6: And this is conservative, right? This does not account for inflation. This does not account for increased costs for lodging, food, transportation.
5: It's possible federal officials could reduce the number of troops and then the cost would be lower, but they could also add more and then the cost would be more.
2: Now, what do you hear from D.C. residents about this deployment?
5: Yeah, I talk about the National Guard to people in D.C. all the time these days, and I have yet to speak to someone who thinks it's a good idea that they're here. It's important to remember that this deployment was not requested by local officials, from the city council members to the mayor. And more broadly, there's a real concern that this is normalizing the presence of uniformed, armed military on the streets of the nation's capital during a non-emergency for years. years now. Many constitutional experts and former military officials I've talked with have pointed out that's a worrying sign as to the health of America's democracy.
2: That's NPR's Kat Lonsdorf. Kat, thanks a lot.
5: Thank you.

0: up for all types of calls. Baltimore hopes for the same results after it ramps up the program later this year. For NPR News, I'm Scott Massioni in Baltimore.
1: 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I'm A. Martinez.
2: And I'm Leila Faldin.
3: Today is Wednesday, July 15, 2026. Let's take a look at KYUK's weather for Bethel and the Kuskokwim Delta today. A chance of rain before 1 p.m., then scattered showers after 1 p.m. Mostly cloudy with a high near 54. Southwest wind around 15 miles per hour. Tonight, scattered showers, mostly cloudy with a low around 46. Southwest wind 5 to 10 miles per hour. For the lower Kuskokwim Valley today, rain mainly before 1 p.m., then showers likely after 1 p.m. with a high near 52. Southwest wind around 15 miles per hour. Tonight, scattered showers, mostly cloudy with a low around 44. Southwest wind 5 to 10 miles per hour. And for Anchorage today, rain likely mainly before 1 p.m., mostly cloudy with a high near 60, south wind around 10 miles per hour. Tonight, a chance of rain mainly between 1 a.m. and 4 a.m., partly cloudy with a low around 48, south wind 5 to 10 miles per hour. And for the Bethel tides, a high tide of 1 foot at 5:30 a.m. and a low tide of negative 1 foot at 12 a.m. and a high tide of 4.5 feet at 6:30 p.m. Sunrise time this morning was at 5:41 a.m. Sunset time will be at 12:05 a.m. We are checking for listening to KYUK 6:40 a.m. My name is Mamta Faye Shivani.

0: Live from NPR News, I'm Lakshmi Singh. The Senate Judiciary Committee's weighing whether to keep Acting Attorney General Todd Blanche in his job permanently. Blanche's tenure has been overshadowed by criticism on several fronts, including accelerated investigations into President Trump's political rivals and the DOJ's handling of files related to the late financier and convicted sex offender Jeffrey Epstein. The panel's ranking Democrat, Senator Dick Durbin of Illinois, addressed the Epstein case today.
1: Under your leadership, more than 1,000 FBI personnel were pulled off of other priorities and directed to flag Epstein records for any mentions of President Trump. When scrutiny of the cover-up intensified, you participated in meetings in the White House Situation Room to strategize about how to protect President Trump.
0: Also on Capitol Hill this morning, a confirmation hearing for Jay Clayton to head the nation's intelligence agencies, and for Dr. Erica Schwartz, a retired Rear Admiral, to lead the Centers for Disease Control and Prevention. President Trump is urging Immigration and Customs Enforcement to keep conducting traffic stops despite two recent deadly shootings involving men who were not the intended targets of immigration operations. Yesterday, ICE said it would pause stops deemed non-urgent following a series of deadly encounters with civilians in Minnesota and most recently in Texas and in Maine. In those cases, federal officers cited self-defense or public safety threats. President Trump is in Pennsylvania for the state's Defense and Innovation Summit. The event brings together government officials, military, and technology leaders as well. NPR's Deepa Shivaram has more.
2: The president is set to deliver a message about strengthening U.S. defense manufacturing and technology at a time when his administration is ramping up attacks on Iran. Trump visited Pennsylvania just last month in an effort to drum up support from voters ahead of the midterm elections later this year. His message then was that costs would soon come down, but now that

0: Conflict has reignited between the U.S. and Iran. Gas prices have started to climb up again. Deepa Shivaram, NPR News, the White House.
1: Meanwhile, the U.S. and Iran have continued to trade fire for another day as they compete for control of the Strait of Hormuz. In the U.S., AAA posted higher gas prices today. The national average is $3.89 for a gallon of regular gasoline. Amazon's announced plans to launch a satellite internet service next year in South Africa that may put it ahead of the Starlink founded by South African native Elon Musk. Today, Amazon said it was collaborating with the internet provider Heritel to launch service in one of Africa's largest and most advanced economies. Amazon is a financial supporter of NPR. This is NPR News.
2: This is statewide news from Alaska Public Media. I'm Ava White. What does it mean for Alaska to get the maximum benefit from its resources? That was one of the thorny questions lawmakers wrestled with on yesterday's Talk of Alaska. Anchorage Democratic Senator Bill Willikowski and Big Lake Republican Representative Kevin McCabe joined the program to discuss the ongoing debate over a bill offering tax breaks for the Alaska LNG project. Willikowski says the tax breaks offered to pipeline developer Glenfarne should have significant strings attached, including an expansion of the state's corporate income tax. He said the project will be immensely profitable for the developers.
3: The state of Alaska should be getting some of that back because we've socialized the risk, because we've given them massive tax breaks up front. We got to make it some way in the back.
2: Expanding the state's corporate income tax is a key sticking point as lawmakers approach the end of a second consecutive special session. On Talk of Alaska, McCabe said the bipartisan Senate majority's focus on extracting every possible dollar from a potential gas pipeline project misses one key upside for Alaskans.
4: The maximum benefit to Alaskans includes gas to Alaskans. That's what we're all forgetting.
2: He said lawmakers should focus on easing the path forward for the gas pipeline as supplies in Cook Inlet dwindle and the prospect of imported gas looms ahead. Lawmakers are scheduled to return back in Juneau tomorrow, but it's unclear if they'll come to an agreement that satisfies the members of the House, the Senate, and Governor Mike Dunleavy. You can hear the full one-hour program at the Talk of Alaska page on alaskapublic.org. Three cases of cyclosporiasis have been recorded since May in Alaska, but epidemiologists say it's too early to say whether the cases are part of the national outbreak, mostly concentrated in the Midwest. Two of the Alaska cases involved international travel. The Centers for Disease Control and Prevention have documented more than 1,600 cases since May and tied 400 to the outbreak. The illness is caused by eating food or drinking water contaminated with feces, but epidemiologists have not yet identified the source. Joe McLaughlin is head epidemiologist for Alaska. He says it's always important to be vigilant with food safety.
5: There are all sorts of foodborne pathogens that can be present in produce that we buy from the grocery store. And so it's just a good idea to get in the practice of washing your fruits and vegetables thoroughly before you consume them.
2: He says Alaskans should wash fruits and veggies well, even those that say they're pre-washed or ready to eat. He says the pathogen is killed when cooked and it doesn't typically pass from person to person. Symptoms of the illness vary, but can include watery diarrhea and abdominal pain, vomiting, low fever, or flu-like symptoms, which can last for weeks. This is Alaska Public Media.
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0: This is KYUK, public radio for the Yukon-Kuskokwim Delta. I'm Samantha Watson. Rivers across Alaska's Arctic are turning orange and acidic as permafrost thaws, threatening a subsistence resource thousands of people rely on. Now researchers say they've built a model that could predict where it'll happen next. KOTZ's Desiree Hagen reports.
1: Patrick Sullivan directs the Environmental and Natural Resources Institute at the University of Alaska Anchorage. He's been studying the Arctic for decades, including Northwest Alaska's most remote, untouched areas, by snow machine, pack raft, and on foot, too.
2: Our packs tend to be like close to 45 pounds after you account for the pack raft and then our tents and sleeping bags and our food for a week. And then on top of that, we're carrying sampling kits.
1: His boots on the ground research focuses on the complex ways the Arctic is changing rapidly, from how snowpack affects the northern migration of the tree line to an emerging phenomenon scientists call rusting rivers. Once clear mountain streams now release highly acidic and metal-laden water, which pose a direct threat to fish and vegetation. It's happening in Alaska throughout the Brooks Range, but scientists have documented it in cold climate areas around the world. Sullivan says the real question driving his research is which of the Arctic rivers that support large numbers of fish are at greatest risk. So he and his colleagues have developed a statistical model to evaluate the risk. In the 1980s, the Department of Fish and Game did an inventory of Dolly Varden spawning watersheds in northwest Alaska. He used that inventory to decide where to make predictions of rusting risk.
2: Once we had a good model, we made the predictions for all 18 of these Dolly Varden spawning habitats, spawning watersheds, and basically ranked them in terms of their risk for rusting.
1: Centering on fish was important, Sullivan says. Tens of thousands of Dolly Varden, regionally referred to simply as trout, are harvested for subsistence in the area his team studied. And many of the same watersheds that support trout also support chum salmon, which are similarly important in the region. Sullivan says the model predicts where the acid seeps are likely to emerge as the climate warms. It factors in geology, permafrost, thermal conditions, and vegetation. It also looks at which rivers fish could migrate to for refuge. He says his modeling shows that some rivers already experiencing heavy impacts are expected to see fewer new seeps emerge in the future.
2: Like permafrost thaw is like a wave that's like moving north. And so the warmest watersheds that we looked at were like the Kivalina and the Woolock. Those are watersheds that are going to see reduced risk of new seeps emerging in 10 years.
1: Meanwhile, Sullivan says that colder watersheds farther north, like the Nimiuktuk and the Anisak rivers, are expected to see increased risk of new acid seeps in the future. Sullivan says he and his colleagues are learning new details all the time.
2: Every few weeks, I feel like we kind of like add a new nugget of information that we didn't have before.
1: Sullivan says once his team's findings are published, the model will be made public. He says it could be applied to watersheds anywhere permafrost is thawing, not just in Alaska. Reporting from Kotzebue, I'm Desiree Hagen.

0: What does it mean for Alaska to get the maximum benefit from its resources? That was one of the thorny questions lawmakers wrestled with on Tuesday's Talk of Alaska. Anchorage Democratic Senator Bill Willikowski and Big Lake Republican Representative Kevin McCabe joined the program to discuss the ongoing debate over a bill offering tax breaks for the Alaska LNG project. Alaska's state constitution directs the legislature to help the state utilize, develop, and conserve the state's natural resources, quote, for the maximum benefit of its people. For Willikowski, that means the tax breaks offered to pipeline developer Glen Farn should have significant strings attached, including an expansion of the state's corporate income tax. He says the project will be immensely profitable for the developers.
1: The state of Alaska should be getting some of that back because we've socialized the risk, because we've given them massive tax breaks up front. We got to make it some way in the back. Otherwise, we're not going to be able to afford education. We're not going to be able to afford to pay any PFD at all. We're not going to be able to fix our roads, our ports, our bridges.
0: Expanding the state's corporate income tax to cover private companies in the oil and gas industry, including Glen Farn and major producer Hillcorp, is a key sticking point as lawmakers approach the end of the second consecutive special session. Opponents of the proposal include Glen Farn and most Republicans in the legislature. They say the tax change could scare off investors. Governor Mike Dunleavy has threatened to veto the gas pipeline tax bill if it includes the change. On Talk of Alaska, McCabe said the bipartisan Senate majority's focus on extracting every possible dollar from a potential gas pipeline project misses one key upside for Alaskans.
2: The maximum benefit to Alaskans includes gas to Alaskans. That's what we're all forgetting. It seems like people are all focused on what we're going to get from the gas line, what profits, how much is coming to the state of Alaska. Well, what about the people in Fairbanks who are only, and frankly, the people in Anchorage who are only focused on how am I going to pay to heat my house?
0: He says lawmakers should focus on easing the path forward for the gas pipeline as supplies in Cook Inlet dwindle and the prospect of imported gas looms ahead. Lawmakers are scheduled to return to Juneau on Thursday, but it's unclear if they'll come to an agreement that satisfies members of the House, the Senate, and Governor Mike Dunleavy. You can hear the full one-hour program at the Talk of Alaska page at alaskapublic.org.

0: An exhibition featuring the work of an indigenous artist from Sitka is referenced in a new 162-page White House report that alleges, quote, anti-white bias at the Smithsonian Institution. The report, titled Saving America's Story, was released on the 4th of July. KCAW's Hope McKenney sat down with Nicholas Galayan to get his thoughts on the importance of his work while being targeted by the Trump administration.
1: Nicholas Galayan is carving away at a 25-foot totem pole in his Sitka studio, his dog sunning himself in the open warehouse doorway.
2: It's a Kiksati totem that'll be raised in Juneau, I believe, next year. I've had two apprentices, and we've been working on it for about a year, so trying to finish it.
1: Galayan is a Tlingit Unangah artist and musician. His work has been featured all over the country.
2: You know, I come from a history of artists. My great-grandfather designed the Kutiar totem right in front of the radio station there, and my father was a mentor and artist. My uncle is a mentor and artist. My children are artists.
1: One of his pieces was included in a recent exhibit called The Shape of Power, Stories of Race and American Sculpture, that wrapped up in Washington, D.C. last September. Galayan's piece is titled The Imaginary Indian. He describes it as a curio totem that you could find in a tourist shop that's covered in a floral wallpaper design.
2: The work kind of speaks towards erasure of our people, and it speaks towards wanting one aspect of our, maybe our cultural production or like the quote-unquote consumption of our culture without wanting the communities that create that work or that culture. So, which is, you know, very typical colonial form of consuming and targeting and taking from indigenous communities.
1: In addition to Galayan's piece, the exhibit included 81 other artworks created between 1792 and 2023 and examined the role of sculpture in understanding and constructing the concept of race in the United States. Last year, President Donald Trump issued an executive order targeting the exhibition, calling it divisive and race-centered. The order was followed by a report accusing the Smithsonian of promoting what it calls a politically biased interpretation of the nation's past. The report was released over the 4th of July weekend as Americans marked the 250th anniversary of the Declaration of Independence. Specifically, the White House takes issue with how the exhibit frames race as a social construct and highlights how societal systems have historically maintained privilege and disenfranchisement.
2: If anything, it is a testament to the fact that our voices have power and our work is important, and it's making an impact one way or another.
1: This isn't the first time Galayan says he's felt pushback around the specific exhibit. In September, he announced in a social media post that he would no longer participate in the Smithsonian Symposium because of government censorship.
2: I feel like they were pressured to not promote our work and conversation publicly with the programming surrounding the exhibition.
1: At the time, he said he understood that the organizers were put in a challenging position due to the government review of the Smithsonian and its programming. Galayan says the administration's targeting of cultural institutions is part of a greater push to erase perspectives, experiences, and history. For example, a display at Sitka's Russian Bishop's House that references mistreatment of Alaska Natives by missionaries was flagged last year as part of Trump's demand that national park facilities remove improper ideology.
2: The signage in that instance was targeted, as it was deemed, I think, it like anti-American or something. But all the signage spoke to was the systematic violence that the government perpetuated and targeting indigenous people, so the genocide of our people and our experience.
1: But Galayan says this isn't surprising. He says voices like his have been purposefully ignored and erased from institutions, from government, and from history for centuries.
2: To see this, you know, this active push, obviously it's nothing new to our communities where we've had to, you know, fight for a voice and a place to tell our stories, but it's like right there front and center.
1: Galayan says the White House report could impact funding in the future and further the censorship of Native and other marginalized voices. He says everyone should be concerned by that. Reporting in Sitka, I'm Hope McKenney.
0: KCAW reached out to the Smithsonian for a comment, but didn't hear back by airtime.

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I'm Samantha Watson. 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
2: Aluilitak.
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3: 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She likes to wear sandals on hot sunny days.
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3: Jifta, he set the tent trap ornate. 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Angim guvia jifta. 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
2: Guyana litnaurkutkakluta yuchtsun apriakanik.
3: Today is Wednesday, July 15, 2026. Let's take a look at KYUK's weather for Bethel and the Kuskokwim Delta today. A chance of rain before 1 p.m., then scattered showers after 1 p.m. Mostly cloudy with a high near 54. Southwest wind around 15 miles per hour. Tonight, scattered showers, mostly cloudy with a low around 46. Southwest wind 5 to 10 miles per hour. For the lower Kuskokwim Valley today, rain mainly before 1 p.m., then showers likely after 1 p.m. with a high near 52. Southwest wind around 15 miles per hour. Tonight, scattered showers, mostly cloudy with a low around 44. Southwest wind 5 to 10 miles per hour. And for Anchorage today, rain likely mainly before 1 p.m., mostly cloudy with a high near 60, south wind around 10 miles per hour. Tonight, a chance of rain mainly between 1 a.m. and 4 a.m., partly cloudy with a low around 48, south wind 5 to 10 miles per hour. And for the Bethel tides, a high tide of 1 foot at 5:30 a.m., and a low tide of negative 1 foot at 12 a.m., and a high tide of 4.5 feet at 6:30 p.m. Sunrise time this morning was at 5:41 a.m. Sunset time will be at 12:05 a.m. We are Jacknet for listening to KYUK 640 a.m. My name is Mamta Khishavni. Today is Wednesday, July 15th, 2026. Let's take a look at KYUK's Thunderdrums announcements. Carmigan Road will be closed for culvert replacement just east of the entrance to the Weavik neighborhood. The closure will start today, July 15th, and finish on August 15th. Residents who live west of the closure should use Thunder Ridge Road while construction is underway. The Lower Kuskokwim School District will be participating in a national lunch program this year, and all students in LPSD will be able to get free breakfast, lunch, and after-school snacks on days that school is in session. For more information, contact 543-4844. And the Bethel Heights water system is shut down to repair multiple leaks in the system. When the water system starts back up, there will be a boil water notice in effect until it has been rescinded by the Alaska Department of Environmental Conservation. For those that missed the Saturday, July 11th monthly food bank, the warehouse on Second Road housing next to the winter shelter will be open tomorrow, Thursday, from 4 p.m. to 6 p.m. There will be a craft sale, bake sale, and indoor yard sale this Saturday, July 18th, from 10 a.m. to 2 p.m. at the VFW Bingo Hall. Doors open at 9 a.m. for vendors, and tables are free. If you have any other Trinodromous messages, please email your announcements to radio@kyuk.org or call 543-3131. Kuyana Jaknak for listening to KYUK 640 AM Manimam to Fiktakumi.
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Here's your climate highlight for KYUK. Earlier this month, a well-defined funnel cloud was documented near the northern boundary of the Matsu Borough. Because of the vastness of Alaska and short-lived nature of tornadoes and funnel clouds, these storms typically last 15 minutes or less, there are comparatively few such storms documented, and because there's rarely or never any property damage, there isn't a vetted, comprehensive, up-to-date list of such events in Alaska. However, from what information there is, the YK Delta is the funnel cloud capital of Alaska. Now, this is because the weather ingredients that create funnel clouds or even tornadoes in Alaska is quite different from the monster storms of the Midwest. In the YK Delta, the boundary between cooler marine air and warmer inland air is present on many summer days. And when showers form along that edge, the change in wind direction between these two different air masses can easily allow short-lived funnel clouds to spin up. I'm Rick Toman with the Alaska Center for Climate Assessment and Preparedness at the University of Alaska Fairbanks.

0: continue on.
1: Mohawk DJ and music producer Shub has been expanding the boundaries of indigenous electronic music ever since he burst onto the scene. His new album, Heritage Part 2, follows up on his 2025 solo release, effortlessly blending dance and ambient beats with traditional Native music. Shub joins us on the next Native America Calling.

0: If you visit the Heard Museum between now through August, you'll come across an Alaskan village where you can tag along with Molly on all of her wild adventures, from flying a bush plane to riding a snowmobile, wearing snowshoes, or smoking salmon.
1: We brought Alaska to Arizona.
0: Hopi Patty Talahonga is the museum's chief programming and engagement officer.
1: And therefore, the Heard Museum is the coolest place in town
0: for Phoenix's dog days of summer.
2: You never know when you're going to find your best friend, and sometimes it might be at the museum.
0: Allison Nicolosi is director of the nonprofit AZ Husky Rescue.
3: Oh my gosh, there's one that I'm trying to adopt. He claimed me like no other.
4: Who let the dogs out?
0: Sadly for Heard employee Taylor Susan, Max the Husky has already found a new home, but there's still plenty more pups, maybe even enough for a pack to pull a dog sled. For National Native News, I'm Gabriel Pietrazio.
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10: This is Native America Calling. I'm Sean Spruce. Mohawk DJ and music producer Shub continues to build on his reputation as the premier artist behind the genre known as powwow step, which blends powwow and traditional indigenous music with electronic and hip-hop styles. Shub has won numerous awards as both a solo artist and as a member of the group formerly known as A Tribe Called Red. He has created anthems that have become soundtracks to films and television shows, including Electric Powwow Drum and War Club. His new album, Heritage Part 2, continues to expand the sound associated with the acclaimed DJ. We'll speak with Shub about the new album, and later in the hour, we'll hear from another indigenous electronic artist, Darksiders. A rising talent, Darksiders has performed on some of the world's largest electronic music stages. Join us today, listeners, with your comments and questions. You can call us at 1-800-996-2848. That number is also 1-800-99-NATIVE, and the phone lines are open now. Joining us from Fort Erie, Ontario, Canada, on Zoom is Shub. He is a DJ and music producer, and he is Mohawk from the Six Nations of the Grand River. Shub, hello, and welcome to Native America Calling. Great to have you on the show today, brother.
11: Hey, John, nice to meet you. Thanks for having me, and thanks for having me.
10: Well, I really like this adopted title you have, Godfather of Powwow Step. That's got a good ring to it. Now, on both Heritage Part 1 and Part 2, you push that sound to new limits. What's it been like to explore that potential on this latest album?
11: It's been exciting. You know, it's, getting outside of my comfort zone was, like, the key thing for this album. You can keep doing the same thing over and over again, but, you know, as most artists, you know, feel, like, it's always good to get outside of that comfort zone and try to experiment with different stuff. So, I mean, this album, I really, my focus was to try to get as much mainstream playage as possible, you know, because a lot of my music up until now has been stuff that you would hear at festivals or in clubs and stuff like that, and it hasn't really reached a big audience, you know, like the mainstream audience radio can. So I think with that in mind, you know, doing a lot of collaborations with other artists on this album is something that was key to making sure that that happens, because, you know, like, it's all about storytelling. You know, like, this album It celebrates the identity and it celebrates culture and storytelling as well. And storytelling is something that personally I couldn't do myself, you know what I mean? So I think that's where collaboration really helps, you know, bring that story come to life. And this album really comes to life with these collaborations.
10: Well, we're going to hear a track here in just a moment from one of those collaborators that you worked with. It's a song called I Know. Sebastian Gaskin, the Cree singer-songwriter, is on that. And you also have collaborated on this album with Ace Anabi. And the last album, you had First Nations R&B singer Tia Wood. So, I mean, you've just got an all-star lineup of talent that's working with you right now. What's it like to collaborate with these other Indigenous artists? And what's that process all about?
11: That's pretty amazing. I mean, first and foremost, all these people, they're really good friends of mine. And I've been lucky enough to either play shows with them or be on the same bill at festivals or shows and really get to know them well. And, you know, we keep in touch. And these are all people that, you know, that have been on my bucket list for a while, you know, to collaborate. And once, you know, once I start working on an album, I reach out and present them with a bunch of songs and a bunch of instrumentals and, you know, and here's my music. Is there anything you dig or anything you're liking? And they kind of pick out what they like. So, I'm really fortunate to have, these people, on my album and to call them friends, you know, foremost is pretty amazing. So I think that's the process for me anyway. I come with a bag of goodies, you know, a bag of instrumentals, and I just say, hey, you know, take your pick and see which one you like.
10: Well, let's take a pick from that bag of goodies right now. Here's the song I Know featuring Cree singer-songwriter Sebastian Gaskin.

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0: 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I'm Sean Spruce, and we're speaking right now with Aaron Wallace, also known as Darksiders, about his latest released singles. 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Aaron, let's talk about Reno, Nevada, where you grew up. That's one of my favorite cities. How do you reflect on those experiences playing with local bands to now being a solo artist?
1: It was fun, you know, and then, like, I primarily grew up in Carson, but through Reno and stuff, and, like, I've been playing in bands. Like, I was pretty fortunate to get instruments and get into this pretty young, around, like, 12 or 13, and I've been playing in bands since then. I had, like, a local punk band with a couple of my cousins, and we sing about, like, you know, just res drama and res things, tribal things, things like that, and then played local shows. Like, luckily, where I grew up, there was an insane music scene. Like, the two small towns, like the cow town over, even had like a bunch of punk bands and stuff. And there was almost more bands in this valley than there were Reno. But, and we were all like 14, 15, like it was crazy. We were throwing our own festivals and everything. So it was a lot of fun. It really was. And then I found DJing kind of in the middle of that. I went to like my first rave when I was like 14. And then, I found like, this kind of genre of harder dance music. And it kind of really reminded me of the energy that I got from playing in punk and metal bands and doing that kind of thing, but also at the same time it kind of had that four on the floor, like high energy drum, kind of like the traditional music, like the powwow drum, or like in my Nisenan culture where we have like the clapper stick. So it's just kind of like that same energy, and it just really like pulled me in, you know. But it was awesome. Like it was a great time around here for music when I was coming up, fortunately.
0: That is so cool. Let's play another single, Aaron. This is titled My Fantasies. Can you intro it for us?
1: Yeah, I'm Darksiders, and this is one of my singles, My Fantasies.

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2: Welcome to American Indian and Alaska Native Living. I'm Dr. David DeRose. Today we're having the privilege of going virtually to the island of Hawaii, the Big Island, and to a native Hawaiian medical expert, Dr. Jody Leslie Matsua. Jody, it is great to have you with us on today's broadcast.
3: Thank you for inviting me.
2: Jody, I know you and your husband, who's a physician, doing a lot together there, making a difference as far as people's health. Tell us just a bit about your background as we get started.
3: Sure. So I have a bachelor's degree in food science and human nutrition. I'm a registered dietitian, and I have a master's and a doctorate in public health. And where I live, and Native Hawaiian, I've gotten a lot more knowledge through many opportunities with Native and traditional healers here on different types of traditional healing methods, which has complemented the university education, I guess you could say, that I learned.
2: No, I've been privileged over the years to be part of the American Indian, Alaska Native, Native Hawaiian Caucus of the American Public Health Association. And one of the things that happens every year at their annual meeting is they do have folks who share from Native Hawaiian perspectives. And so I've appreciated that cultural enrichment and insight that we get from indigenous peoples in your part of the world. And I'm really excited that you bring that with you, as well as, some very solid Western academic training that other people want to see. And that's in no way to compare those two streams of healing. It's not depreciating the Native wisdom at all. So tell us a little bit from your perspective how those different learning systems or treatment systems come together as a Native Hawaiian. How do you see that?
3: Mm-hmm. You know, one of the first things that comes to mind is I can remember as an undergraduate student and, you know, taking nutrition classes and really being educated within the U.S. guidelines on nutrition. So, you know, we talk about, for example, the food groups and how, you know, at the time dairy was its own food group, you know, meat was a food group. And then, you know, and just having this very more U.S. westernized sense of what are healthy foods and what we need. And then just going out in the community and then being asked questions, you know, like, for example, milk was not a part of a traditional Hawaiian diet. Mm-hmm. And then so are we saying that a Hawaiian diet was not healthy because it did not include that food group? What was taught in the university is not necessarily applicable in the real world, is what I found. Mm-hmm. And then it also didn't really allow the opportunity at that time for me to do my own research and, you know, in terms of maybe dairy is not the best thing for us. Maybe meat is not the best thing for us. And so it took some emotional and mental reconciliation, for lack of a better word, just having to just be in my community and working with Native Hawaiian groups and then, you know, talking to them and, you know, and really raising some questions that made me think about just

0: how to work within a culture and yet be research-based, evidence-based.
1: Mm-hmm.
0: And so it did come with time. You know, what actually helped was spending a lot of time with Native and traditional healers. And just, you know, one of the things in our culture that we value as learners is, you know, to listen more and speak less, basically, mm-hmm. when you're in the presence of an elder or a kupuna, as they call it over here. So being able to spend time with kupuna, listening to them and listening to people in the community and reflecting on my own culture and somehow reconciling all of that, I guess you could say.
1: It's amazing to me, Dr. Matsuo, because nowadays many people across the spectrum are saying, wow, what wisdom indigenous peoples had, or the Native Hawaiians, they were avoiding all this dairy, you know, it wasn't part of their culture, and it's just interesting how some of these things come back full circle. I was especially interested, you and I had a chance to meet in the context of you're actually giving a presentation talking especially about longevity. Mm-hmm. And I think a lot of folks, depending on what their perspective is, I think a lot of the anthropologists that I've talked with, when they look at First Nation peoples, I mean, they often talk about, you know, historical traditions of health and longevity, whereas people that have a narrower perspective after colonialism, they're thinking, oh, Native is unhealthy.
0: Right.
1: So let's look at that kind of Native health paradigm that was there historically. You've kind of built on that. You've tied it into a lot of really high-quality medical science. Tell us a little bit about what you're learning and what we could take away. What can help us live longer and better?
0: Mm-hmm. You know, Hawaii has, you know, for the people that live here, you know, we follow primarily meaning collectively as a community. You know, we follow primarily a highly processed diet that's high in fat, high in protein. And that's just from the result of westernization. There are people, you know, when you talk to different people, they say, you know, they had to change what they ate because of World War II, and, you know, there was rationings and of course, different cultures coming in. So there are a lot of things that changed people, the Native Hawaiians, away from a traditional diet to the diet that you see today. What a lot of people don't know is that Native Hawaiians traditionally were plant-based. They were plant-based eaters. You know, they had about 75% to 80% of their diet that was starchy vegetable. So they had poi, they had taro, they had sweet potato, they had breadfruit, and that was 3/4 of their diet, pretty much. And then you had a small percentage that was fish, primarily. They did have some shellfish, but, you know, that's an issue maybe for a later time. But it was primarily fish. And they did not eat, you know, cows were introduced later on, you know, as people started coming in from other countries. Pigs they had, but pigs were eaten by the royalty and only during certain occasions, like ceremonially, I guess you could say. But for the vast majority of the time and for the vast majority of people, it was plant-based, and they did have their native greens, they had fruits. So a lot of people are surprised to hear that because, you know, it's such a, you know, a lot of people in Hawaii are eating such a meat-based, processed food-based diet, you know, with the Spam and the sausages and everything. And they're like, how can you be Native Hawaiian? Like, you know, people who don't know the history, they'll be, how can you be Native Hawaiian and eat plant-based? Like, they think it's like an anti-cultural thing that I'm doing, habit that I have. And I said, actually, I'm going back to the culture because that is what people ate traditionally. And so that's something that I think that I try to educate people on, you know, just because there's a whole movement about, you know, getting back to your roots and, you know, getting back within your culture. And so people, you know, it's not going against our culture to plant-based. It's just returning, you know, it's a return back. So that's one of my mantras, I guess, I try to do throughout the community.
1: I love your message. And I know you folks have a pretty innovative practice. I mean, you have the doctorate in public health and the registered dietitian background in addition to your other training. And then your husband is a primary care physician, right?
0: Yes.
1: And tell us a little bit about what's unique about your practice there.
0: So one of the unique things is that we promote lifestyle medicine within primary care. So rather than using lifestyle as like supplementary treatment, I guess you could say, to conventional medicine, we're using it as primary treatment. So we talk first about changing your diet, exercising more, sleep, you know, getting outside, all of those things. And then, you know, we talk about medication being more as like something you would do to support you in your journey as you adopt more healthful habits. And a lot of patients are surprised to hear that we don't want them to stay on medications, that our goal is to get them off medications, because I think the mindset that they have, and is probably what's perpetuated within the medical industry in general, is that once you're on medication, you're on medication. You know, you're on diabetes medication for life. You might be on high blood pressure medication for life, and we tell them, you know, that's not what we want. We want you to get off. And we've actually done some volunteer work in the community. There was one particular program. It was a traditional healing program where they did basically like a 10-day cleanse, a 10-day fast. Mm. And they used some traditional herbs and lomi lomi, which is a type of massage, and, you know, steam baths, you know, what we think of as like hot cold therapy, you know, today, and different type of things, and of course a plant-based diet. And we've seen people get off 2-3, you know, medications just within those 10 days, because the effects have been so drastic. So besides promoting plant-based, we do try to get out in the community and just, you know, let it be known that this is not your fate to stay on medicines, or surgeries is not the only option. And, you know, I think people are slowly getting it. Slowly.
1: It's great messaging. And one of the things that we, like I said, we wanted to talk about is this whole topic of longevity, because a lot of folks are asking the question, how can I live better? How can I live longer? And it's not just length of life. People want high quality life. I was really intrigued. You shared the story of a woman who was quite ill, kind of sickly. I mean, I remember you showing pictures, kind of this hunched over woman. I want to say she was in her 60s. But those weren't the last pictures you showed. Can you tell us a little bit about that story that you illustrated?
0: Yeah. So it was a woman in Japan, actually. I came across a story somewhere online. And I became interested and started like looking for videos on her. So she was in her 60s, a housewife all her life. And her children were grown and out of the house. And so it was her and her husband at home. And her husband made, I guess, maybe an offhand comment that she was getting fat. And, you know, of course, for women, that, you know, you can go, you know, the way of, you know, becoming depressed about it, or you can go the way of, you know, I'm going to show him. And then so that's exactly what she did. And so she went to the gym. She didn't know how to exercise. She never been to a gym. What she did was she started watching people and just mimicking the exercises that they did, and slowly started seeing improvements. And then she lost the weight, she gained strength, and she set some goals for herself. And then so now at 92 years old, she's teaching fitness classes at the gym. I mean, if you see videos of her, she just looks amazing. I mean, she looks like she's at least 30 years old. Like, she looks like she hasn't aged when she steps to the gym so in 30 years.
1: And it's a great story, because I think people can relate to that. So what are some of the secrets that, whether it's this woman or others, I mean, obviously exercise is part of it.
0: Yeah.
1: What other things are on your list when you work with a patient? Maybe they're not feeling as well. Maybe there's nothing obvious wrong. They don't have diabetes. They don't have high blood pressure. I know that's unusual, as people get up in years. It seems like they have one or the other, but what counsel are you giving them?
0: For people who are not motivated?
1: People, who they don't have these identifiable diseases.
0: Yeah.
1: You know, you're not treating them for something, but they're just not feeling good. They're getting older. Maybe they are putting on some weight. Mm-hmm. Is there a general lifestyle plan that one size fits all?
0: No, definitely not. Well, one of the things that I do, so like, you know, we have a lot of people that say, you know, they want like a diet plan. Say, for example, you know, that like, I want you to come and make me a diet plan. They just want you to tell them what to eat so that they can look at their and they can do it. But of course, diet is one part of the puzzle. And it also doesn't, you know, if you make a plan, it doesn't teach them necessarily the tools that they need to make healthy choices, you know, in certain situations around their own beyond the plan. But, you know, a lot of people are first affected by, you know, things that they can, tangible things. So what I'll do is I have them keep like a food record, and then I will do an analysis of their food. And then this mm-hmm. program that I use, it breaks it down by like how much antioxidants they're getting, how much immune boosting vitamins they're getting. So it breaks it down in ways that is very relatable to them. And then, and you know, of course, looking at calories and fat and how they're meeting their goals. So that's pretty reactive. But one of the things, and it didn't hit us until later, but then once we figured it out, we knew it was just how much people are affected by beauty. And that has sometimes been the main motivator.
1: Okay. We want to talk more about some of these lifestyle insights and practical things. We can talk about some disease conditions as well. I'm Dr. David DeRose, my guest Dr. Jody Leslie Matsuo. We're going to be back with more on today's edition of the broadcast. Stay tuned. We'll be right back.
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1: Welcome back to American Indian and Alaska Native Living. I'm Dr. David DeRose. Dr. Jody Leslie Matsuo is my guest, and we're speaking about things that are practical that can make a difference as far as your longevity, as far as how you feel. Dr. Matsuo brings a background of being a Native Hawaiian and then learning the Western medicine insights that really have validated many of her traditional practices. We've been hearing about that in the interview so far. Dr. Matsuo, one of the things that really inspired me about what you were just starting to share is you mentioned this dietary analysis, and I can remember having these done for me, myself, or doing them on patients some years ago, and they would tell you, you know, like how many calories the person was eating, carbohydrates and fats and so-called macronutrients, proteins. But back then they weren't giving like an antioxidant profile and the inflammatory composition of the diet. So I'm excited to hear about what you're doing. Why do you find that helpful in motivating patients to live healthier?
0: Well, you know, the patients that we have today keep themselves informed through what the doctors call Dr. Google. You know, that's kind of like a joke that my husband and his colleagues use for, you know, patients who like to research on their own, and then they come into the doctor and tell the doctor how it is, how it's going to go down, you know. And so they come in, actually, I really believe my patients today, compared to even like, say, 10, 15 years ago, are a lot more knowledgeable about health. Not always right on track, because of course there's so many converging or diverging, you know, information out there that they say, well, I read this, you know, for example, there's a doctor who say, you know, soy is bad because of this and this. And then so they'll come in and say, okay, I have this problem. I know I can't have soy. So you tell me what I'm going to do, you know, and they're already like laid out, you know, they're already coming with a mindset of what they can and can't have. And then so, you know, a lot of what we have to do is educate the patient, and we do have classes that we offer weekly where we educate them, but also work with them with what they have, like, okay, so you mentioned that this is not good for you. Why isn't it good for you? And then have them kind of talk you through that process. But things like antioxidants, like anti-inflammatory diet, all those things are not foreign words to a lot of people because of what they see and read on the internet. And those are like what you would call, I guess you could say, buzzwords or keywords you can use to motivate them. And you can say, well, okay, if we're talking about antioxidants, then, you know, these fruits, and, you know, we talk about, like, say, local foods. And usually I always start with local foods because that has been something that I have learned throughout the years, that you need to start with what's around them, right? Okay, so what do you like? What do you eat? Oh, I have a papaya tree in my yard. Okay, great. Papayas are really high in antioxidants. And so, you know, we'll talk about what papaya has. You know, it has, you know, carotenoids, it has vitamin C, it has vitamin A. There's research showing that, you know, it has anti-cancer potential, you know, so we use things around them as a starting point for how we explain things that are healthy for you, I guess, to put it simply. So when the nutrition analysis is done showing their profile, you know, and it's something like your antioxidants is low, okay, then that's when we say, okay, so, you know, the papaya we talked about, that would help to raise your antioxidants.
1: Mm-hmm.
0: And, you know, and something that I mentioned briefly before is like, you know, many times people are more affected by their looks. When you tell them how it's going to affect their looks and how it's going to affect their health. So it'd be like, you know, it's really good for your skin. It's really good for your hair. And they'll be like, oh, really? And then, you know, you see that an inch is pregnant, because a lot of people are into looking youthful, looking younger, longevity, like you mentioned, anti-aging. And then so kind of like taking advantage of the fact that a lot more people are social media informed, internet informed, you know, Dr. Google, educated, and use those key buzzwords, I guess you could say, to help them to get motivated.
1: So let's talk a little bit more about the antioxidants. Like you said, most people have heard, well, these are good. But I think a lot of times the question is, well, why are they good? What are they doing? Is there an easy way that you found to explain that to patients, why it's important to have more of these, especially plant foods that are rich in these compounds?
0: You know, if I'm explaining to patients, to just break it down simply to them, I just say, you know, this is something that's going to repair your cells that have been damaged by toxins, you know, through the environment, through foods you eat. And so if you're doing this, it's going to repair your cells, help you to fight off diabetes, help you to fight cancer, help you to fight heart disease, and also help you to live longer and healthier. And so that's usually the simplest way that I break it down for them.
1: No, that's good. Let's talk about those anti-inflammatory foods. Let's make it really practical. So somebody's listening in right now, probably hundreds or thousands of people are going to listen to this interview, who have inflammatory conditions. Whether we label it an inflammatory condition, they say, yeah, the doctor says it's osteoarthritis, but my knee is all red, it's hurting. And does it make a difference if someone, you put them on an anti-inflammatory diet or increase these anti-inflammatory foods, do you find people feel better as a result of that?
0: Yeah. People usually do, you know, well, I mean, you know, it's one thing to tell them, of course, and it's another thing for them to actually, you know, follow what you tell them. But for those who do, they do definitely see a difference, and they do report that they have less pain, you know, their joints are less swollen, you know, say if they have like rheumatoid arthritis or, you know, different things. But, you know, what's helpful is also pictures. We have a lot of pictures where we show, like, you know, I was at this plant-based conference a few years ago, and this orthopedic surgeon shared that he can tell a person's diet by looking at, you know, when he cuts open their knees and looking at their joints and the tissues around it. And he said he can tell who's plant-based, who's not plant-based, and et cetera. And very stark differences between these pictures. So, you know, we try to use that in helping our patients understand what's happening inside their body. And, you know, that has been helpful.
1: So make it simple for us. If someone says to you, I've heard anti-inflammatory diet, what should I eat and what shouldn't I eat if I want to be on an anti-inflammatory diet?
0: Well, we just tell them to cut back on animal products. So that would include red meat. That would include a lot of processed foods. We tell them sugar and meat, I think, are the two big ones. We tell them to cut back on their saturated fats because coconut oil, some people take it to the extreme and they'll have it in everything. I know some people will eat about a spoonful, and then so we talk about that being a saturated fat and palm oil. But at the same time, you have to eat a lot more anti-inflammatory foods. That would be like fruits, that would be vegetables, that would be beans. We talk about water, and water is often overlooked, so drinking enough water, and we give them, you know, their unique water calculations. And then usually, you know, when they do their food log and their specific things, and I'll note that, you know, specific foods, I guess you could say, you know, outside of the general guidelines that we give them, that may be the cause of their inflammation. But most times it's usually the sugar, the processed foods, and the animal products, for sure, that cause that inflammation.
1: You know, one of the things you mentioned that's fascinating to me is this whole interface with indigenous practices. You know, the coconut you mentioned. And, of course, we're not saying there's anything wrong with using some coconut, but I have noticed with this kind of swing of the pendulum, you know, look at all these indigenous cultures that use coconut. I'm putting coconut oil with everything, and this is supposed to be this health-giving oil now, this health-giving fat. What is the balance there when we speak about coconut?
0: So with coconut, a lot of what people use traditionally was more like what they call the spoon meat. So it's kind of like the young coconut. And when you eat the coconut meat, that's young and that's soft and more moist, the oil in the coconut and the meat hasn't yet developed out as much. So there is a lot less fat in it. People are drinking coconut water. And of course, they would make their own coconut milk, but that would be a different process than how it's done today. But people are not making coconut oil and frying their foods in coconut oil and eating coconut oil. So that was not really as common. It was more like the coconut bowl. When you have the whole coconut, it's just, you know, it's almost similar to, like, I'll say, if you're having, like, avocados versus whole, avocado oil versus whole avocados, or olive oil versus whole olives, is that you're having, you know, the fiber, you're having all the phytonutrients that's in the flesh of the fruit itself that affects the way that food is processed and utilized by the body. And then, so if you're just extracting only the oil from that, you're not getting some of the benefits that you would get that would be found in the flesh of that food. I don't think coconut by itself can be labeled as unhealthy food, because it's true. There are a lot of Pacific Islander communities that use it that had good, healthy life, but they ate the whole fruit majority of the time, and they also had a lot of other plant-based foods, like the Hawaiians, as I mentioned, you know, they ate a plant-based diet. It wasn't a mainstay, it wasn't the main part, and, you know, they had an active lifestyle, so there are other things that was going on at the same time. And in fact, there was a study that I came across recently that showed that that coconut oil that has been, I think it was mechanically processed, actually retained a lot more of the nutrients than this cold press method that is more common today. And then so there's a difference also in the nutrient profile of the coconut oils that we see today, you know, besides the other things that we just talked about.
1: So we want to come back to this and make sure we're drawing the right lessons, but we do have to step away.
0: Yeah.
1: I'm talking to Dr. Jody Leslie Matsuo, and she is speaking to us about all things lifestyle, especially from a Native Hawaiian perspective. We're going to be talking about some other important topics that are relevant to you as we continue the show. Again, I'm Dr. David DeRose. I encourage you to stay by. We will be right back.
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1: Welcome back to American Indian and Alaskan Native Living. This is our second half of today's show, if you're just joining us. My guest, Dr. Jody Leslie Matsuo. If some of you are struggling with that name, a lot of times if you actually know her in person, you might hear her referred to as Dr. Leslie. That's your name before you were married, right?
0: Yes, that's correct.
1: And I know it gets confusing because your husband's a physician, also Dr. Matsuo, so sometimes, you know, they'll call you Dr. Jody or Dr. Leslie, right?
0: Yeah, usually when people call me Dr. Matsuo and I say, no, that's my husband, that's not me.
1: Okay, but doctorate in public health, so I don't have a doctorate in public health, I'm an MD, but I know there's areas of specialization in public health. What was your area of emphasis in public health, Dr. Matsuo?
0: So my master's in public health was in public health nutrition.
1: Mm-hmm.
0: And my doctoral degree was in community-based and translational research.
1: Oh, nice.
0: So it was more research-based, but more working with communities, how to work with communities in conducting research, but also how to share research with communities and using evidence-based approaches to develop community programs. So that was pretty fun. That was pretty exciting.
1: No, that's great. I mean, a lot of lay people haven't heard the term translational, but of course it means translating like what we're learning in the lab into real life practice.
0: Yeah.
1: So that's an exciting background that you have.
0: Mm-hmm.
1: One of the things that has interested me, I know we didn't talk about this in advance of the show, and if you think it's not an area that is worth going down, but I remember some years ago when we wrote our book on high blood pressure treatment, natural therapies, we came across some research on, and I may not be saying it right, but Ho'oponopono therapy. Am I saying it close to right?
0: It's Ho'oponopono.
1: Okay. And so we were very interested in that. Why don't you share with us a little bit about that particular healing approach in Native Hawaiian circles and why it might be helpful to people?
0: So Ho'oponopono is best summed up as it's a form of conflict resolution that it would be employed if there was any type of disagreement or you know, bad relations or any type of animosity within families or within groups. And it's basically a sit-down session that you would have. People would sit down, face each other in a group. You would have someone who's an experienced facilitator in Ho'oponopono that would basically do what you would call kind of like a talk story process. That's what you know, the term that we use for like more of a conversational type of process, where we would where each person would kind of share their feelings basically, but not only that, but also acknowledge their part in whatever the situation may be, and then be willing to listen and accept sincere, you know, apologies and, you know, forgiveness that's being expressed by each other. So, you know, I've heard of these sessions, you know, it could last, say, you know, I know we like to be neat, you know, nowadays and just say, you know, let's get it wrapped up in an hour, but I've heard sessions that's lasted for hours or even days where people have done that, you know, where not continuously, but, you know, where it's required basically multiple sessions in order to get people to a point where they can, they're okay. They're, you know, they're in agreement with each other. We're back to loving each other, you know, and everything is that they can move past whatever type of dispute that they had.
1: Yeah, I mean, I love that picture of resolution, conflict resolution, and the research we saw is actually, you know, showing blood pressure lowering in people that had gone through these interventions, because a lot of, you know, stress tends to feed into a lot of our chronic disease processes, and a lot of that stress is interpersonal. So, I mean, I think when we look at some of these indigenous healing approaches and where they just say, you know, here's something that we can take away from it. And that's really maybe the question, because I've got many people who listen to the show. They may be indigenous, but they're from the Navajo Nation, or they're from, you know, one of the tribes out east, and they may not have this Ho'oponopono kind of therapy concept. They may have something similar. But what is the take-home lesson to whether a person's indigenous or not? What would you say to maybe someone who comes in your clinic, maybe they're from Japanese ancestry, or maybe they're from European ancestry, and they're counseling with you and you realize there's conflict in their life? How do you help them?
0: Well, you know, we usually, if people are looking for like a trained Ho'oponopono facilitator, you know, there are some people that we refer them to. But, you know, things that we do talk about a lot in our clinic is forgiveness and just being willing to just forgive people and just get people to realize that when you hold unforgiveness, you're allowing yourself, you're reliving that hurt and allowing yourself to just be hurt over and over and over again. And then so it's for your health and your benefit, as well as for your, you know, the healing of your relationship with the other person, to practice forgiveness. And in fact, last night when we had a session on cancer, and we're talking about how unforgiveness is related to cancer. And we had shared about a person who was attending our church, actually. And he was like one of those where you would never expect to get cancer. You know, he's been a vegan for years, exercises every day. You know, he was doing everything right, checking all the boxes. He was, coming to church all the time, you know, he had Bibles, you know, it was just a number of things. And so when he got cancer, he was actually genuinely surprised. And a lot of people around him were surprised. And then so he did some really, you know, earnest praying and soul searching, I guess you could say. And he shared with people after, he said, you know, I think the reason why I have cancer is because I have unforgiveness in me. And he related an incident that happened several years past where he had an issue with somebody. And he said, although that issue is past and done, I still talk to that person. He said, in reality, I still held on to what had happened, and I had unforgiveness in my heart for several years. And he said, and I really believe that's why I have cancer. And, you know, so we shared that, and then we talked about studies you know, related to that. And it was so funny at the end, usually we'll do a short quiz with our class, like, okay, what did you learn today? And, you know, and of course we talk about diet and exercise and other things. And it says, so what are some ways that we can help prevent cancer? And one of the first things somebody said was unforgiveness, you know, that, I mean, you have to practice forgiveness. We can't have unforgiveness. So I think for some people, they don't realize just how much our emotions can be tied to our health in other ways. Yeah.
1: Now, you folks are doing some really interesting and innovative things in your clinic. I know you've got some things you're rolling out. Maybe there's some folks who, whether they live in Hawaii, maybe they come out and visit the Big Island from time to time. You're going to be rolling out some genetic testing options for patients. Tell us a little bit about what you're looking at.
0: So there's actually a few different types of testing we're doing. One is genetic testing to see, based on your genes, what is your risk for disease? So what is your risk of getting heart disease, of getting diabetes? One of the interesting things that, you know, was part of this test is that also based on your genes, whether or not calorie restriction works for weight loss. And they said not everybody's body responds to calorie restriction. So that was something interesting that we learned as we was looking for some good tests to offer through our clinic, because when it comes to weight management and body composition, it's not as simple as calories in, calories out, which is what a lot of people will preach and, you know, have come to believe. And then so it'd be interesting to for people to have this test that would show that as well as the risk for other diseases. And then we're also going to be offering testing where it looks at how our body responds to different type of lifestyle interventions. And so, you know, we've been having meetings with people as we're trying to get this testing offered in our company. And one of the interesting things, and, you know, I don't know how many of the listeners are believers in that, but, you know, CBD has become such a big, you know, topic today. You know, people are saying, you know, oh, you know, it's important for this and that. It helps with anxiety and depression and cancer and different things and stuff. But this test will actually show that people have different, their body, their genes, it can respond differently to THC, you know, which is the chemical CBD. And some people, and it will show like some people, the way they respond to it, it can be a hallucinogen for them. So that's one type of test. And you know how, so it's basically how these food, you know, because you always hear from people like, oh, you know, my uncle or my grandparents, you know, ate whatever they wanted for years. And, you know, they lived until they were 80 or 90, or they smoked cigarettes every day. And you always hear that. So how can you say this is bad when this is what happened to them? Well, genes are showing that our body doesn't always respond in the same way. And then so this will actually help people to know, but also, and have that concrete evidence, but also say, you know, this is why we need to eat healthy. This is why we need to be careful about what kind of substances that we're using, because our body's going to respond differently than the next person.
1: So let's talk about this whole area of caloric restriction and weight control. This is a fascinating one. And, you know, like you mentioned, there's a number of things coming out. You know, maybe some people are not responsive to the caloric restriction. Maybe it has to do with their microbiome, you know, the gut bacteria and all, and maybe that's influenced by their genetics too. So a lot of different things going on. But the practical question is, let's say you either determine based on testing or someone based on experience says, hey, you know, I cut back on my calories, it makes no difference. Is their situation then hopeless, or are there other things that you can do as a registered dietitian and your team can do to help people trim down some if they need to lose weight?
0: Yeah, you know, what's interesting is that, like, when patients come in for weight management, usually it's, I would say, maybe 25% of the time they're not eating enough, you know, because people are under that belief that, you know, if it's a matter of eating less calories, then I'll just eat less calories, but not realizing that your body shifts into what I like to call low power mode. Where it's powering down your body to become more efficient, or basically be able to function on less energy. But then what happens is when you eat, because your body's in low power mode, you're not burning the same rate of calories because it's conserving everything that's coming in because it's not short. So then that's an issue, I would say, about 25% of the time. the rest of the time, I think, you know, people say that they're cutting back on calories, but really, I think what it is, they underestimate the calories in foods. Like, you know, I'm eating plant-based, and then you look at the menu, they're eating like handfuls of nuts, you know, every hour, every couple hours. And, you know, and nuts itself is healthy, but if you're eating a lot of nuts, you know, we know that's a lot of calories, and it's a lot of fat and things.
1: Right.
0: And then, or, you know, they're eating, you know, a lot of people on keto, and so they're eating low carb. And of course, you have, you know, the way, like you mentioned, the microbiome, and, you know, there are different chemicals in animal products that affect with our microbiome, which affects our metabolism, which affects the hormones that affect hunger and satiety and satisfaction. So there's so much interactions in our body with food, and it's constantly trying to adjust for whatever it is that you're throwing at them, that it's not just a simple matter of calories in versus calorie out, because your body's always trying to adjust to what it is you're trying to do.
1: Well, this is fascinating stuff. I know we've got some really exciting stuff for our final segment. We do want to talk a bit more about weight management, some practical strategies. We're going to have that. We can also give you a way to get a hold of either the Dr. Matsuo's. We'll be featuring that in our final segment. I'm Dr. David DeRose. We'll be coming back with one more segment right after these important messages.
2: 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However, if you have questions about today's show or would like further information, please call 1-800-775-HOPE. That's 1-800-775-4673. We'll be right back after this.
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1: Welcome back to our final segment of today's edition of American Indian and Alaska Native Living. I'm Dr. David DeRose. My guest, Dr. Jody Leslie Matsuo. She's been walking us through practical Native Hawaiian wisdom, as well as looking at some of the cutting-edge science that supports those traditional understandings that go back for many generations. Dr. Leslie, this topic about weight loss, I mean, it gets so much interest. We've done a number of things online that have just really generated a lot of interaction from our listeners. I think one of the more fascinating things you've mentioned on this show is this, I would say, counterintuitive idea that someone walks in, they're really cutting back on their calories, their weight maybe has plateaued, they're saying, I can't lose another pound, Dr. Jody, what do I do? And you say, actually, you need to start eating more. And I think some of my listeners are thinking, now, really? I mean, do you actually have patients that start eating more and they actually lose weight? Tell us about that.
0: Yeah, so what many

0: people don't understand is that the type of foods you eat can either speed up or slow down your metabolism. And the foods that you have in combination with others can also work together, like has a synergistic effect of helping to affect your metabolism. So, you know, with a lot of people who, well, if you have one who is just being, you know, overly restricted in calories in general, if they're eating more, then their body is going to respond likewise and say, okay, I'm no longer in low power mode, so I can now start functioning regularly. You know, because our body takes just about, on average, I would say between about 1300 calories in which it needs, excuse me, just to survive, for our heart to beat, for our lungs to breathe, for the blood to circulate our body. That's the minimum that our, if we did nothing, we just sat on the couch, that's what we need. If they're not eating enough to even cover that, then that's when our body starts slowing down. But on top of that, the idea of like foods having different, you know, individual foods and foods in combination having different effects on your metabolism is not as well known. For example, like I tell people, the best way to lose weight is make sure that you have a starch, you have a fruit or vegetable, and you have some source of protein in every meal. And I said, and those three in combination make you feel more full and more satisfied, not only physically, but mentally as well, and where you're not thinking about eating or snacking or anything until 4 to 5 hours later. And when people actually do it and try it, they actually realize that it works, because if you're not having, for one, if you're not having complete, like if you're like say for example, somebody just has oatmeal for breakfast, they're going to be hungry a couple hours later. But if they're having say, oatmeal, they're having soy milk, they're having some fruit on the side, they'll be surprised that they can go a whole 4 or 5 hours and not be hungry again. And this idea of eating more balanced meals and the nutrients, you know, that affect it. And in fact, just kind of a side diversion, there actually is a study that shows that people who are overweight tend to have nutrient deficiencies, and they feel, and the nutrients that are deficient are key nutrients that are related to metabolism of our body. And then so what some researchers theorize is that the reason why people snack a lot and overeat a lot is because your body is asking for nutrients, not food. So it's giving you a signal to eat more because it needs certain nutrients because it's deficient. But instead of giving it what it needs, we'll reach for a bag of chips or we'll reach for something else. And so then we're constantly in this cycle where we feel a need to snack. We're always hungry, but it's really because our body is nutrient deprived.
1: Wow. So a lot of this messaging sometimes is misplaced. And I know sometimes even fruits, for example, will get a bad rap. And we're not saying that certain fruits might not raise your blood sugar if you have diabetes, but these very nutrient-rich foods, sometimes people are thinking they've got to cut back on those as well, right?
0: Yeah, like, you know, if you are, like, staying on, like, the popular keto diets or paleo diets, you're cutting out food groups. You know, they're not eating fruits, you know, they're not eating certain vegetables, they're not eating beans, they're not eating grains, and a lot of these have those nutrients that our body needs.
1: Well, let's just talk about that for a minute, because there's a lot of people out there that are advocating these paleo diets, these keto diets, and it seems in the short term for some people they do seem to work, but you and I as well have seen some of these people longer term. What do you see as a nutritionist when someone says, hey, I've been eating keto for 5 months? Does anyone stay on these diets long term? And what does the future look like for someone who dropped some weight with one of them?
0: Keto and paleo usually work successfully in the short term. Based on what I've seen and what studies that show, 6 months is usually like where you'll see a lot of progress. If you're looking at it over a year's time, there's not really a difference in those who followed a low-carb or a keto diet compared to someone who's followed a more balanced diet. Initially, you might see more results with the low-carb, but eventually you're going to plateau and it's going to stick to it. And then what you see is that, yeah, they might have lost weight. But, you know, one of the interesting things, and I, you know, this is something that I've talked to different colleagues about, and some people still, you know, anyway, but is the effect of a low-carb diet on your thyroid. You know, you have so much people and patients who have thyroid issues, you know, hypothyroidism, and then they say, well, that's why I can't lose weight, because of my thyroid. And I've seen, just through our personal practice, an amazing correlation between people with thyroid problems and people who follow a low-carb diet.
1: Very interesting.
0: And one of the reasons for that is because the thyroid hormone, what it needs, you know, in order for your body to make a thyroid hormone, is the carbohydrates. You need the carbohydrates to make thyroid hormone. So if we're not getting enough carbohydrates we need, our body's no longer making thyroid hormone, and of course, then we have hypothyroidism. And if this happens over an extended period of time, like people sometimes do with low carb, then your body will eventually stop making enough of that, where then you will have some longer term problems with weight.
1: Yeah, I mean, I've been fascinated too by some of the research on brain health, you know, with these low carb diets and not getting the raw materials to build your dopamines and tryptophans and serotonins. So, you know, the tryptophan to build the serotonin. Yeah, it's scary. When you look at the big picture, yeah, someone sees results in the short term, but yeah, downstream you get into some real problems.
0: Mm-hmm.
1: Well, Jody, I promised we'd give a way to get a hold of your clinic. We still haven't done that yet. So how does someone get a hold of you guys?
0: So we have a website. So it's kukuilifestylemedicine.com. So that's KUKUI. And then lifestyle medicine. So that's all one word, .com. On that website actually is our phone number and is our email address, so they can contact us. If anybody's interested in speaking with us, we do telehealth as well.
1: Ooh.
0: We have consulted with patients that live on the U.S. mainland and on other islands. So that is an option. And if they're not sure about insurance, if insurance will cover, they can always call us and then we can look into it for them.
1: Well, that's tremendous. So now, for folks that are not from Hawaii, this kukui may be challenging. That's the name of a plant. Am I understanding that right?
0: Yes. So it's actually a recognized medicinal plant, Hawaiian plant. And so we put a lot of thought and prayer into what name we wanted. And you know, we chose that because it not only symbolizes our heritage, our background, but also the fact that we're looking at more natural ways of healing. But also kukui, in a cultural sense, was symbolic of light and symbolic of knowledge and guidance. So we just thought just overall that just seemed like a good symbol to use for it and to learn our name.
1: No, it's great. So all the native Hawaiians, yeah, kukui, they can spell that right off, but for those who are more challenged, it's K-U-K-U-I, right?
0: Yes, that's correct.
1: So kukui and then lifestylemedicine.com.
0: Yes.
1: Okay, we've got that. You know, we're in the home stretch here, Dr. Jody, and before we leave, I know a lot of times I like to give my guests a chance to maybe give some final messages. If someone just maybe caught the tail end of this program, they just heard us give out your website, and they say, well, why would I even call this woman or her husband? What kind of practical encouragement would you give our listeners as we're winding up today?
0: You know, I think what we want patients to know is that they are in control of their health and that they can be empowered to take care of their health and or their health journey. There's a study that was done, an Adventist health study that was done, that it said lifestyle can bring you all the way up to, I believe it was 84 or 86 years old. And any year you live beyond that is genetics. And I thought that was amazing to think about. And that just basically, you know, supports the idea that we can affect our quality of life and our years lived. And we definitely want people to be aware of that and to teach them how to do that. So if anybody's interested in learning more, they can check out our website and contact us. I also do monthly news articles in a Hawaiian-based newspaper that they have online. You can subscribe to it and you can get an online version or you can get a mailed version. And then I talk about health with more of a cultural slant to it.
1: Very good. Well, Dr. Matsuo, thank you so much for taking time out. And again, the website for those of our listeners that may want to connect with you guys, it's kukuilifestylemedicine.com. That's K-U-K-U-I, lifestylemedicine.com. Continued success to you, your husband, your team there, as you seek to make a difference, not only in Hawaii, but as you deal with people who might be reaching out for phone consultations and other things. Thanks so much.
0: All right. Thank you so much for having me.
1: And for all of you that joined us today, I want to thank you for taking the time to invest in your own health. As always, I'm Dr. David DeRose wishing you the very best of health.
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1: Hello and welcome to Line 1, your health connection. I'm your guest host, Hannah Floor. Kids are outdoors less these days. They spend more time on screens, schools have shorter recesses, and it's less common for kids to spend hours playing outdoors, roaming their neighborhoods. Culturally, we're more concerned about safety and prioritize scheduled activities. That's true even in Alaska, where there is more access to outdoors than most places in the U.S. But lots of studies show that being outside is great for kids. Today on the show, we'll explore why this is and what three organizations in Alaska are doing to increase outdoor time through after-school programs, camps, and outdoor-oriented schools. Today with me on the show, we have Adam Mulcahy. He's the principal of Stream Academy here in Anchorage, and that's an outdoor-oriented charter middle school. Thanks for being here, Adam.
2: Thank you.
1: We also have Kayana Till Rodriguez. She is the co-founder of Kajuk Vena, Alaska. That's a culture camp at Lake Clark, and she's a graduate of the Alaska Pacific University's Outdoor Studies Program.
3: Thank you.
1: And on the phone, Katie Holmland is joining us from Petersburg in Southeast Alaska, and she is the co-founder of Kinderskog and other outdoor youth programs there.
4: Hi, thanks for having me.
1: Yeah, and full disclosure, I have personal connections with two of our guests. My daughter went to Kinderskog for years when we lived in Petersburg, and I didn't realize this, Adam, when I booked you, but you're working with my roommate, Simon Rose, to start Oceans Academy, and that is kind of a high school version of Stream Academy with an outdoor-focused, project-based charter school.
2: Yes, we're opening, our charter was approved by ASD, and we're opening fall 27.
1: Okay. Well, thank you all for being here. I'm excited to talk about this. And if folks are interested in joining the conversation, this is a live call-in show. We would love to hear from listeners. You can call us toll-free statewide at 1-888-353-5752. That is 1-888-353-5752. And in Anchorage, you can call 907-550-8433. That's 907-550-8433. Or send us an email, line1@alaskapublic.org. So I talked a little bit about you at the top, but I'd love for each of you to briefly describe your program. Adam, do you want to start?
2: Sure. Stream Academy is a charter school here in ASD. We opened our doors 10 years ago. This will be our 11th year. We're a middle school, and we're focused on project-based learning, place-based outdoor experiential education, and integrating STEM across the curriculum. And we find those three things go hand in hand, go really well together, and work well for middle school students who need a different experience than the regular schools.
1: And can you tell me what that actually looks like? Like, give me a basic kind of classic day at Stream Academy.
2: Yeah, so in some ways it looks like a regular middle school. Students come to school, we have a regular school building now, they go to classes, they take math and science and social studies. We also integrate subjects across the curriculum, so we try not to teach things in isolation. We talk about, you know, if you look at math and science and language arts as things being in boxes in traditional schools, we burn our boxes. And so our teachers work together in their grade level teams to really, really integrate those subjects in a real world, hands-on, applicable type of way. And that's what project-based learning is, and that leads right into place-based outdoor experiential, because a large part of that is being out in our community and being outdoors and, you know, being, you know, members of Anchorage and, you know, citizens of Alaska.
1: Okay, thank you. And then, Katie, can you talk a little bit about Kinderskog and the other programs that you have there in Petersburg?
4: Sure. Kinderskog began in 2018. So I still feel like we're kind of the new program, but deeply rooted in our community here. It's an outdoor program. We're almost exclusively outdoors with our kids year-round, which presents some interesting environmental challenges at times, living in a rainforest and having winter opportunities. But it's all youth-led exploration.

0: Focusing on building their confidence, their resiliency, their connection to community and nature, and those collaborative skills to just hopefully grow into really good humans and know that they are wildly capable. And we have a huge focus on mental health and social emotional skills as well. And from Kinderskog, we're now under the Petersburg Medical Center. We're a wellness program here, and it just kind of continues to grow. So in addition to the Kinderskog program, we also have what we call ORCA camps, which are outdoor recreation, creation, and adventure camps, which are more topic specific. So for example, this week I'm hosting a paddle camp, which are just day camps to learn kayaking and cold water skills. We also have a theater camp that will be doing a production on Friday. So we have a bunch of different ORCA camps that are going on as well, generally tailored towards slightly older kids. We also have a forest kindergarten program for our younger explorers, making sure that they're connecting with nature and community as well and taking advantage of natural learning opportunities. So overall, we're serving kids ages 4 through 18 in our programs. And yeah, just keeping them outside and moving and participating in healthy recreation activities and healthy risk-taking opportunities as well.
1: Great. And we'll talk more about those, the role of risk in outdoor activities later on in the show. Kiana, can you talk a little bit about your culture camp?
2: Yeah. So Kijik Mountain, Alaska is a nonprofit organization in Lake Clark, and we host an annual camp called Kuktazun, and it's a culture camp that kind of unites the Western and Indigenous ways of being outdoors, connecting science and traditional ecological knowledge. We have kids 8 to 18, and then young adults who've been in the camp before have an opportunity to come back and be youth mentors. And it's amazing to see the kids blossom every year, getting out of the village to their traditional lands, and just being able to mingle with kids from other tribes too. It's amazing.
1: Yeah. I want to know a little bit about why the three of you were interested in the role of the outdoors with kids. How did you come to create these programs? And was there something before doing this work that really made you feel like this was a necessary thing for children? How did you come to this work and why? Kiana, do you want to start?
2: Yeah. Well, at APU, I got to study a lot about the health effects nature has on human beings in general. And my three favorite authors was Richard Zluv, Last Child in the Woods, mm-hmm. Talks about the nature deficit disorder. Mm-hmm. And then Rachel and Stefan Kaplan's attention restoration theory. And also E.O. Wilson's hypothesis on biophilia. Yeah.
1: Can you, Adam, you're nodding.
3: Yeah, well, Richard Louv is definitely an influence on me as well, and we consider it one of the founding texts of Stream Academy.
1: Can you recap it for, I have had that book sitting on my shelf for at least a decade, and I have not yet read it. Can you recap it for me and anyone else who is unfamiliar?
3: Yeah, it just essentially talks about how we have continuously gotten further away from nature as a society, and just the importance of having that connection with nature, with the outdoors, with, you know, the woods and trees and rivers and mountains, and how healthy that is and how important that is for children to grow up the way I grew up, in the woods, mm-hmm. you know, and being outdoors and finding that, you know. We talk a lot about sense of place at Stream. You know, a lot of our children all live in Anchorage, yet we find they don't have a sense of place. And so we really try to help develop that sense of place in the outdoors. Once you have a sense of place in the outdoors, you have a place that grounds you and connects you with nature. You also find responsibility in that place and stewardship of that place, and it builds a level of reciprocity, of caring about your community in a way that I think is really important for our city and for our society and for our state.
1: Mm, yeah. Katie, what inspired you to co-found KinderScog?
0: There's a lot of reasons for KinderScog other than just how extraordinary Alaska is just as a learning environment, just being out in it. But I also think about a question that I often ask my staff is, like, what is your favorite childhood memory? And almost everybody will always say something related to the outdoors. I had this great big log at my Boompa's bait shop on the Wisconsin River, and that is my favorite childhood memory because it was where we sold our mud pies. It was a rocket ship. It was a storefront. It was everything to us. And I felt like as I was preschool teaching here in Petersburg that kids weren't having that same connection to place. And what I consider core childhood memories of baking mud pies, and wanting to create a space where kids could feel connection to nature, build confidence through those real world experiences, because that's where math and science is happening. That's where social studies is happening. That's where history is happening. And so making sure that they're building those connections and real world opportunities was really important. But like watching kids become more capable and curious and resilient and connected not only to themselves and their peer group, but that stewardship piece, just like Adam was talking about as well. Like, they can't care for what they don't know, and they don't know what they don't get to experience. And so it's like this really beautiful, magical thing that we get to do here. And we have the privilege of being the facilitators of core childhood memories that these kids are going to remember forever. And it's like the biggest honor of my life. It's the coolest thing.
1: Did you have something to add, Adam?
3: No, it's interesting that I am not super familiar with the other programs that are represented here, and yet the commonalities and the common threads that immediately emerge when you have people who recognize the importance of getting kids in the outdoors and the importance of, you know, the outdoors in the fiber and the fabric of Alaska and for us as Alaskans and all of the benefits. There's so many common threads here. So it's just it just makes me smile.
1: Mm, yeah. And Kiana, you are working with kids who, you were telling me before the show, are living a sort of more subsistence lifestyle a lot of times. So I'm curious what your perspective is. It sounds like maybe the kids that you have at your culture camp do spend a little bit more time outdoors than a lot of kids typically do. Is that true?
2: I think so. It's becoming a little less with like Starlink and having more accessibility to fast internet. But I think the biggest thing I see is getting them out of the village and like into like a space that is like untapped almost. Like there's no houses, there's no people, like except your own little village you've created. So I think it really it's not so isolating when you take them on a boat ride. Like even the experience of getting to camp is so memorable. Then once you're at camp, just being in the elements and not being in a house or a cabin and having to use your skills that they've known for generations. So
1: right. So there's a difference between knowing the place they're in and then getting to explore something and having it be a little bit less about their daily lives and responsibility and a little bit more play.
2: Yeah.
1: I want to talk about the difference between structured and unstructured play. I know, Katie, with KinderScog, there's a lot of unstructured play. Is that on purpose? Is that built into the program?
0: Yeah, very much so. Because we operate year-round, there's drastic difference between our summer program, which operates full days in the summer, and then our after-school program, where kids really do need and deserve unstructured time. And so unstructured play for us is youth-led, so they have voice and choice in where we go each day. We consider ourselves like a little transient program. Mentors walk down and pick kids up at school. We have a conversation each day. What activities would you like to do? Where would you like to go? And they have a whole bunch of favorite spots here on Mitkoff Island. We walk everywhere we go. Sometimes we ski. Sometimes we kick sled there, which is super fun. But it's open-ended. Mentors work really hard to not take over their play. And so when we join them, we're following their rules that they've negotiated and created, and working on allowing them to build that independence and foster their imagination, which also benefits their executive functioning and their creativity as well, on top of all of those social skills. So unstructured play is huge for us. We do balance that out with some structured activities as well, especially in our Orca camps, because that's also an important part. There's got to be balance to this. They have to learn how to follow rules and honor expectations as well. So there is a balance to it, but especially during that school year when they've been in a traditional classroom all day long, being told exactly what they are and are not allowed to do, when we can give them that space and freedom to just be kids, it's what they need at the end of their day.
1: Hmm. Adam, how do you think about structured and unstructured play in the classroom or the outdoor classroom?
3: That's a great question. You know, we are a public school, and so we have constraints. We have necessary structures. And yet what STREAM tries to do is you know, we do dangerous things safely. I talk a lot with our staff. One of my favorite sayings is flexibility on the other side of structure. So flexibility in and of itself, if you just give flexibility, it can be challenging in public education to just say we're going to give total flexibility because we have constraints and we have things we have to do and things that we have to accomplish. So flexibility on the other side of structure means if we have the parameters in place, if we have good structures in place, and a lot of that for us is safety and front loading and really clear expectations, really clear guidelines on what that looks like in the outdoors, what that looks like in teamwork and project-based learning, what that looks like when we cut kids loose to work on projects, that really empowers kids in a safe way and really lets us to do the things we want to do and let kids do the things we want to do. So I think it's we probably have less unstructured outdoor time and unstructured play, although we do build in some of it. We have breaks, scheduled regular breaks outdoors. It's recess, but because it's middle school, we don't call it recess anymore. We call it break time.
1: You're right.
3: So we backdoor that. So the unstructured piece is really important. But for me, it comes after we have set really clear structures and pre-taught and prepared, and we have really good guidelines and guideposts in place, and then we can cut kids loose and let them explore and let them do things.
1: Mm-hmm. And I want to paint a picture for folks a little bit more in terms of what that outdoors time when you are learning, when it is more structured, looks like. Are you saying, go take an hour and write a poem about something you see in the woods? Are you, like, is it a science project? What is sort of the scope of that outdoor learning that you're doing?
3: Yeah, that's a great question. So, again, we front load and prep all that. It usually looks fairly guided and tied to science standards or the other standards that, you know, kids need to learn and that we're teaching. And so we will pre-teach the information and the lessons, and then students are outdoors following up with that. A lot of times it, you know, because we integrate STEM across the curriculum and we integrate all subjects into our projects, a lot of time what it looks like is the application piece of project-based learning. So I observed a sixth grade lesson with one of our amazing teachers, Matt Wandorf. He's just like the quintessential outdoors STREAM teacher. And he had sixth graders, they're just coming out of elementary and not used to any of this. He had them all out in Russian Jack Park, plotting out their own plots in teams, and then counting the number of spruce trees and birch trees in those plots. And then we returned to the classroom, and they extrapolated that data, and they made projections on how many spruce trees total and how many birch trees total are in Russian Jack Park, and they're charting and graphing that information, and they're doing the math. to come to those conclusions. So they had me guess, and I was about 1-0 off. I think I was like, oh, there might be 10,000 trees, and you know, a sixth grader raised his hand, and it's like, Mr. Mokelke, there's probably more like 100,000 trees. So, just that practical application. Mm-hmm. You know, our eighth grade, one of our eighth grade projects is the fire project, and so they're learning again the science skills and standards, and they're integrating other subjects. But then they're out at the MLK burn area where we had that pretty significant fire a few years ago in Anchorage. And they take soil samples of burn areas and the areas that weren't burned, and they're measuring pH levels, and they're measuring plant growth, and they're studying the impact. We run into moose out there. I was with them last year or the year before and ran into a couple of moose. And so they're really studying the impact on our environment, you know, and really applying those science standards.
1: Yeah. Okay. Well, it is time for us to take a break. 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If you have a question or comment for our guest today, you can give us a call. Statewide, the number is 1-888-353-5752. That's 1-888-353-5752. In Anchorage, 907-550-8433. And my name is Hannah Floor. After the break, we'll continue our conversation about the ways that being outdoors affects children.
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0: Welcome back to Line One, Your Health Connection. I am your host, Hannah Flohr, and today on the show, we're talking about the ways that spending time in nature affects children. We have three guests. Kayana Till Rodriguez is co-founder of Kajukvena. Katie Holmland is co-founder of Kinderskog and other outdoor youth programs in Southeast Alaska, and Adam McCulkey is principal of Stream Academy here in Anchorage, and that is a middle school that prioritizes outdoor learning, project-based learning. And we'd love to have you join in on the conversation. Have you seen outdoor time change your kids? Does spending time outdoors change you as a kid? You can call us at 1-888-353-5752 or in Anchorage 907-550-8433, or you can email line1@alaskapublic.org. And before the break, we talked about some of the ways being outdoors really benefits kids. I want to get into some specifics. Adam, I'm curious how being outdoors helps kids learn and whether there are There are studies that show that there are specific kids who really benefit from this kind of learning. Can you talk a little bit about that?
1: Yeah, I think all children benefit from outdoor learning and from just from being in the outdoors. Of course, what our founders were teachers at Baggage Middle School and amazing educators, and so they wrote the charter and then hired me to open the program. What they found here in Anchorage is that when they were trying to do these things within the constraints of regular public ed to get kids outdoors, to take them biking in the park, what they repeatedly heard was, we've never been in the woods, we've never been in the park, we've never been hiking, and it's sad, and it really is eye-opening that so many urban Alaskans don't have outdoor opportunities and don't have outdoor experiences. And so we're the only charter that I know of that builds in a neighborhood preference, and we give preference in the lottery to the two East Anchorage zip codes so that those more traditionally underserved students have access to a unique program and have access to that outdoor learning. So I would say, you know, all students benefit. I wouldn't parse that out, but definitely those students have less opportunities, tend to be in, you know, more low-income areas of our city, and so we really want to give them those opportunities to get outdoors and develop sense of place. And then sort of secondarily to that, you know, I say Stream Academy, I opened a school that I needed when I was 12. I needed to, and I grew up outdoors and doing things hands-on and being in the woods. And so by nature, we attract a lot of students and their parents of, you know, children with ADHD, which is me. it tends to be more boys because those signs are more outward. Girls also have ADHD. It manifests a little differently. And so we serve a lot of students with ADHD, and what I find is exactly what I needed, which is if you get those students outside, if you give them frequent breaks, if you give them unstructured play, all the way up to the other end of that spectrum where, you know, we get them out doing hands-on science, math, and application of their learning, those students do so much better. They thrive. You know, as human beings, why are we in boxes all the time? Why do we do education in these concrete boxes? And, you know, why do we sit in them and stare at screens? It's not what we were designed or meant to do. We're meant to be outdoors. We, you know, evolved to be outdoors, and it's essential to our health and well-being, you know, and so it benefits all kids, but it definitely benefits kids who struggle more with traditional education and just with those opportunities.
0: Kayana, you've been nodding.
2: Oh, yeah, I was thinking about the kids I work with. A lot of them, like, if you have too much structure, the ADHD, like, effects really mm-hmm. kick in. And most of them are very hands-on experiential learners. So that type of, like, learning really makes an impact. And also at the camps, there's a huge impact when you have multi-generational teachings happening, like bring in the elders and some more of that unstructured, like, time comes in, and a lot of learning is done just around the campfire talking.
0: And it strikes me that maybe that's learning that you as camp facilitators weren't planning on specifically. You assumed that maybe there would be learning happening, but you didn't know what the learning was going to be. And that's part of the idea.
2: Yeah, I think part of it's just just letting everyone be present in the moment and letting everybody's hearts and minds open up to the moment.
0: Hmm.
2: And a lot comes out from that, especially from kids.
0: Yeah. Do they surprise you?
2: They very much surprise me. They'll come in so closed and shut off, and especially if you're new and you give them that space to open up and feel safe, and it's amazing how much they transform in 5 days.
0: 5 days.
2: Yeah.
0: That's all it takes.
2: Yeah.
0: Wow. Katie, something I've heard you talk about is the way that you work with folks in the schools. You know, you during the school year, you're an after school program, and I've heard you talk about being in contact with teachers and maybe somebody who struggles a little bit at school, making specific efforts to help that kid blow off steam or find an outlet in Kinderskog afterward. Can you talk a little bit about that?
3: Yeah, we have a great working relationship with our school district. A disclaimer, I'm also the vice president of the school board, so that helps that relationship quite a bit. But our teachers are fabulous. So the parents and guardians who give us consent to communicate with their child's classroom teacher, we definitely do that. And we have several kids in our program that have behavioral needs or sensory needs. And the really cool thing about being out in nature is it meets the kids where they're at. It's like the most adaptable, flexible environment for them to be in. And so rather than having constant restrictions, we kind of have this why not attitude towards a lot of things. So if the kids are asking to build a fort, our first reaction is, yeah, why not? Let's talk through this. And then those kids that really do need to be moving their bodies in different ways, we're able to help support what they're learning in school through that movement, balancing on logs, climbing trees, throwing rocks into the water, just navigating uneven terrain, does support what they're learning at school because it's strengthening those same systems that support attention and planning and coordination and confidence, those executive functioning pieces that our kids with ADHD do at times struggle to develop. So I like to think we're really great partners with the school district. They're really great partners with us. And I think a lot of the teachers do value the work that we're doing in different ways, and they do frequently come to us for advice as well. But kids deserve to move and have sensory-rich experiences, and that's just going to promote and enhance what they're learning at school as well.
0: All right. We've got a couple emails here. Somebody's writing in who says that they are a licensed clinical social worker. Their wife has a doctorate of occupational therapy, and they're talking about how clear it is that play is essential for growth and development. He writes, we have also witnessed its healing power with mental health and trauma, both in the U.S. and abroad in displaced populations. Just wanted to note that. And then a question from someone. Somebody's wondering, Adam, maybe you know the answer to this, whether there are any projects in the greenhouse in Russian Jack for kids.
1: Yes and no. There's not a full-blown project by one of our grade-level teams that I know of. And last year was our first year at Nunaka Valley. Unfortunately, with enrollment issues in the district, they've closed some programs. Not something that charters wanted to see happen, but when the opportunity arose to lease that building and keep it alive as a center of the community, we took that. And so, you know, it was our first year to being right on the doorstep of Russian Jack, new parks for us. And we visited the greenhouse and we're getting comfortable and getting used to Russian Jack being our new backyard. And so there are things in the future, but bringing up that greenhouse is great. I don't think a lot of people in Anchorage know about that greenhouse. It's like a veritable jungle in there. It is the most amazing, like greenhouse doesn't do it justice. So for those of you out there who like live in Anchorage, go check out the greenhouse at Russian Jack. We brought kids over there and it's awesome.
0: I have not been, I didn't even know it existed. So that's exciting. All right, Adam, you had mentioned risk. Katie mentioned risk. Kayana, I'm sure that you also think about risk as the founder of Culture Camp. I want to talk about what role risk plays. And Katie, you have this idea, you call it risky, not reckless play. I want to talk about the difference. What is risky versus reckless? And then why is it that you actually promote risky play?
3: Yeah, this is a big one. I get really excited about risky play because I think it's important for everyone. We all like to be a little risky sometimes. So it's a really important question, really important distinctions between the two. So risky play involves challenges where we recognize there is a potential for risk. We get to make decisions and we can develop skills to manage that risk, right? So at our program, that means that we have mentors who are trained, who are supportive. We consider the environment we're in for each kind of risky play activity. Sometimes the answer is no to things. Wrestling on a rocky beach is a terrible idea. Wrestling in the muskeg sounds a little better.
0: Just for folks
3: so
0: who are not risky. From not for folks who are not from Southeast, muskeg is basically like
3: a squishy bog.
0: It's a squishy bog. It's like wrestling on a mattress.
3: Yes, exactly. But reckless play would be the level of danger is exceeding what kids have the ability to do or mentors have the ability to manage. So perhaps there's not much understanding of the potential consequences of that, or there's no reasonable way to reduce the risk. Because our goal at program is never to eliminate all risk. Risk happens every single day. We need to give kids the opportunity to learn how to trust their intuition, manage and mitigate their own risk. And we can't do that if we take every risk away from them. So we want to preserve some opportunities for growth as well. So like the easiest example for the difference between risky and reckless for me is it can be risky to ride your bike on a gravel trail. Yes, that's a fun activity. Where it would be reckless is if you didn't do your ABC bike check beforehand, if you're not wearing a helmet, and perhaps there's an aggressive bear in the area, right? Like that would all be that's far beyond what is reasonable. That takes riding your bike from a risky activity to a completely reckless one. Similar, if you're going out kayaking, that's a risky activity. It turns into a reckless activity if you're not wearing verified safety gear. So we have a lot of training that goes into how to support risky play at our program. It's a several-hour training that I've put together for my staff because it is so important for our kids. It's very important for adults as well. And so the way we play and the way we engage in risky play is always present across our lifespan. It just kind of changes shape as we grow and develop. But I would rather have kids learning to manage their risk and assess their risk, trust their intuition in these lower stake kind of situations when they're 7 or 8 years old, rather than when they're 16, maybe out the road at a party. Where the stakes are higher. So
0: and
3: that's kind of my big thing. It's like we're long gaming the kids the whole time.
0: Right. And that anticipated one of my questions, which is why is the risk important, right? Like why not just have unstructured play outdoors that isn't risky? Adam, do you want to answer that?
1: Well, risk is how you learn. You know, outdoor play and the playground is where we practice and learn and develop social skills. You learn what's okay and what's acceptable and what's not. And students work that out. Children work that out themselves. And it's how you become functional adults. And so I think we're losing a lot of that. I think kids growing up on screens and on online platforms don't have the consequences for their actions and don't have that same learning process that they do when they're outdoors and unsupervised and taking some risks and finding the consequences out for those risks. That's part of human development that I think is essential. Jonathan Haidt, his book, The Anxious Generation, is really an amazing read. And Jonathan Haidt says this thing that just hit me so hard, it just drove things home for me. He says, we are overprotecting our children in the real world, so to speak. I don't like that term, but in the real world. And we are vastly underprotecting our children online. So, you know, public education was sold this bill of goods about 20 years ago. I was a part of this. And like everyone else thought, oh, this is great. You know, like we need to put iPads and then Chromebooks in every child's hand. And it's just going to make them, you know, and there's no data that says an iPad in a kid's hand increases or impacts learning in a positive way. None that I've seen. No viable data. Yet we have seen after 20 years, this is our generation's cigarettes. It really is. It's the, oh, it's safe and it's healthy, and then like the data comes down the line and says, ah, actually it kills you. Technology is killing our kids. It's killing their ability to interact with the real world and with each other and to experience life and develop those skills. Jonathan Haidt lays out all the data on the detrimental effects, mental health of technology and of social media. And so, you know, I just, that part stuck with me. We're overprotecting them in the real world and underprotecting them online. And this isn't the show to get into the hazards of online, I know, but the real world piece, like, let your kids play without looking over their shoulders. Let them, you know, let them, like she talked about, let them ride their bike down a gravel road. Let them explore the park and climb trees and let them fight with their friends down the street a little bit. Let them experience these things and work these things out and take these risks and learn, rather than sheltering them and trying to keep them from those experiences, which then, you know, often results in more screen time, which is more dangerous. It's far more dangerous. You know, there's a myth that, you know, child predators are out there hunting kids in the streets with a van, right? Like, we were sold that in the 70s and 80s. You're going to get kidnapped. And, you know, in the instances, you know, I won't undersell how scary that is, but the instances of that happening are so rare. Yet child predators are stalking and, you know, getting at our children constantly online. And so, you know, we really need to flip our thinking in terms of risk and realize that the online world and the technology that we bought into, that we were sold by big companies, is our generation's cigarettes, and that our fears about children interacting in nature and with each other and in the real world are vastly overinflated. And so I really want to flip that risk idea.
0: Mm-hmm. And this is something I experienced as a parent of a kid in Kinderskog. My child came home, I don't remember how old kids have to be to start using pocket knives at Kinderskog, but she came home and she wanted to whittle, and I believe she was six. And I was like, are you serious? And then I bought her a pocket knife, and she had been taught so thoroughly how to use that knife safely that I was able to let her go out on the porch and whittle. You know, I kept an eye on her, but she knew all the rules. And so I want to hear a little bit. We're going to have to take a break very soon, but I want to hear a little bit, Katie, about what role rules play in risky play. You know, I know there's also the tree climbing rule where you only climb to double your height and you have to have a plan to get down and you're not allowed to wear a backpack and nobody else can be in the tree. But sometimes as a parent, you look up and you're like, my goodness, my child is very high in that tree, even if it's double their height.
3: I have to admit, the twice your height is a totally random thing that I just blame on the insurance company. You know, we do have some really interesting rules for programs. So the expectation of our program is that we're going to have a safe environment. We're going to look after one another. We're going to be respectful to one another and to the environment that we're in and to nature. But we have very specific rules for how we can keep things risky and not reckless. So we do. We have a whole staff training on this as well, on all of the different kinds of specialized activities that kids participate in. I have risk assessment and management plans written for about 45 different activities that all get reviewed by my risk assessment planning team for outdoor recreation, my Raptors. And it's like a diverse group committee of different professionals that review all of our ramps and say, yeah, this is great, or hey, have you considered these other ideas to keep things as safe as necessary, never as safe as possible. And so we do have really interesting rules, but we try really hard to keep them, utilize consistent language. And so, like, for the pocket knives, for example, we always have three questions. What are you planning to make? We're not going to just sharpen sticks to make sharpened sticks. What's your plan for keeping yourself and others safe, which should include something like, well, I'm going to sit over here. I'm going to stay on the picnic blanket. If anyone comes by, I'll remind them that I'm using my knife, and I'll set it down until they've passed by. And then our other question is, what are you going to do if you get stuck? Because we want kids thinking about the potential that this isn't going to go the way they want it to go, and here they have an implement of doom in their hands. And so we want them to be already thinking of, if this isn't going the way I want it to go, I need a plan for regulating myself, which will involve setting that knife down first, rather than getting frustrated and doing something that turns into a reckless activity. And so mentors ask those three questions every single time they use a knife. So the kids just hear it over and over and over again, which is great. It helps keep programs safer. And then we have other rules. If you're in the water at your knee, you're in a PFD. It doesn't matter where we are. That's the rule. That goes for mentors as well. Doesn't take much water to create a disaster. It helps that the rule rhymes. Kids remember it. We also have kids who have been in program for so long that they know our rules, and we teach the group that safety is a group project. If someone reminds you of a rule, hey, you're at your knee, you need to be in a PFD, your reaction should be, oh my gosh, thank you for that reminder, thank you for holding me accountable, thank you for helping to keep me safe, rather than this kind of defensive, like, nuh-uh, or I'm fine, I don't need that. But there's that, like, accountability piece to it, because safety is a group project, takes all of us. So that's kind of how we're setting up this environment for learning and keeping expectations and rules as consistent and clear as possible and not wavering from them.
0: Okay. And we need to take a second break. I want to hear a little bit more about the difference between warning kids about risk and danger and coaching them, which you got into a little bit there. And then I want to talk about how you've seen kids change when we come back. But first, reminding folks that this is a live call-in show. Feel free to email us. The email, I do not have it here. Oh, here it is. It is line1@alaskapublic.org. Our phone number, 1-888-353-5752. That's 1-888-353-5752. Or in Anchorage, 907-550-8433. 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
0: Welcome back to Line 1. I'm your host, Hannah Floor, and today on the show we're talking about the ways that spending time in nature affects kids. We have three guests, Kayana Till Rodriguez, co-founder of Kajuk Vena, Katie Holmland, co-founder of Kinderskog and other outdoor youth programs, and Adam McCulkey, principal of Stream Academy here in Anchorage. And we'd love to hear your thoughts. How do you spend time with your kids outdoors? Did unstructured outdoor time play a big role in your life growing up? And how do safety concerns factor into your parenting? You can call us at 1-888-353-5752 or 907-550-8433. And we were talking before the break about risk and having a plan and gauging that risk and recklessness. I want to talk a little bit about the difference between warning and coaching. I know that myself as a parent, many parents, you see a kid in a tree, you see a kid, you know, fill in the blank, standing on top of a large rock, and it's really hard not to say, be careful, which I understand does very little. What do you mean when you say coaching, not warning, Katie?
3: So part of our risk philosophy at Kinderskog and the other youth programs is that we want youth to be active partners in the risk management process. So that involves taking the time when you can. There are certain times where you have to just be like, hey, get out of the road, there's a car coming. But when we have the time, engaging in those conversations about risk, weighing different choices, and allowing them the opportunity to practice their critical thinking skills, kids are actually really smart. They're wildly capable. Let them think through things and also develop that skill of planning ahead. Okay, you want to go muskeg jumping. Do you have a change of clothes? Do you have plans tonight where you're going to have to be sure you have time to even shower all the mud off of you. Like thinking through those choices beforehand rather than just jumping without thinking about the consequences. So we really do have a shared approach. Participants learn to embrace different healthy challenges. They take responsibility for their own decisions, and that helps them grow their confidence. And so we try really hard to reframe our own worries. I like to say it's like the pretending you have glue in your pockets. Like respond rather than react. Like you don't have to rush over super quickly all of the time, whether that's physically or with your words. And rather than like the, oh my gosh, be careful, which is like a gut reaction that people have sometimes, just like pause for a minute. Give it 6 seconds. Give it 11 seconds. Like, what are you actually worried about? We don't need to always be projecting our fears onto kids. And so instead, maybe you'll say, hey, how does your body feel up there? And like, give them that opportunity to check in with their own selves. And then you can coach them from there. If their body is feeling really nervous, or maybe you see them physically shaking, and you can point that out to them in a way that's really supportive, and helps them think of their next step. I really love the question, have you done this activity before? Tell me about that experience. Because sometimes they're like, nope, never rock climbed before. It's like, okay, well, let's like backpedal a little bit here. Let's talk about what might happen and how we're going to mitigate some of those unexpected or unintended consequences. When climbing trees, it's always like, hey, do you have a plan for coming back down? Like, let's hear it. Or questions like, is there a different way you could maybe do this? Rather than just saying no. I really hate just saying no to kids. But maybe there's a different way we can engage in that activity or still meet those sensory needs. But trying really hard to have them take the ownership over it is really important.
0: Okay. Kiana, you were talking about seeing kids change in just the 5 days there at camp. Mm-hmm. I want to know more about that. What changes do you see? Can you talk about a little bit about that?
2: The biggest thing I see is the growth in confidence and a sense of feeling empowered, like especially when they learn a new skill that they can go home and teach other kids or their family, and just the confidence to share, to speak up, and then also the kids that maybe speak up a little more, their ability to become more aware of themselves and giving the chance for kids that maybe are a little more shy to talk. So those are the biggest transformations I've seen.
0: It really strikes me all three of you have talked about so much, a lot of social aspects of being outdoors. And I don't know that we really think about social skills and emotional intelligence as connecting with the outdoors. That's certainly not one of the first things I think about when I think about having a kid outside. Why do you think those social skills really blossom in an outdoor setting?
2: I think there's a lot more emotional regulation when they're fully immersed. They're able to process, like everyone's able to process their feelings and have a sense of clarity, and awareness, and a connection to everything around them.
0: Because they are not sort of pushing everything down and forcing themselves to stay, to follow the rules.
2: Yeah, they're not being, there's some structure, but they're not being like told what to do, when to do. Like there's certain expectations, but there's also like room for freedom and exploration.
0: Mm-hmm. Adam, how have you seen kids change in that environment?
1: I really liked listening to what Kiana and Katie said. Kiana talked about something that's, I think, really important to me, which is that human beings will rise to the level of your expectations. and come out of their shell and surprise you and really blossom. And I love that your program does that, Kayana, that those students are trusted and they build that efficacy and that sense of pride and then turn around and exhibit that because they had a higher level of trust because they were empowered by adults. And that goes really closely with what Katie said about, you know, trying not to just say no to kids and empower them. You know, I believe in you and I trust you is a powerful statement, not just for kids, but for adults. Like, I trust you. I believe in you. I you know, I have to let go of some things with teachers and tell them the same thing because we're taking risks and doing things that public education doesn't always allow and that, you know, ultimately could, you know, backfire if things went wrong. But I trust my teachers and they do an amazing job. I don't have to look over their shoulder. I know that they're doing the same things Katie described with kids, you know, really setting those parameters and clear guidelines and taking risks safely. And I also really liked that everything, what I heard when I was listening to Katie, everything she framed, everything she said could be boiled down to another thing that's really important to me, which is asking questions instead of giving directions. Mm. If there's anything I've learned in, you know, 21, 22 years of being an administrator, it's that people don't listen to your directions. And teachers know this too. Like if you tell somebody what to do or you tell them no, that's really ineffective with human beings. It is a very ineffective way to lead. And everything Katie said was framed as questions and asking questions, yeah. You know, and giving those options. Like what do you think might happen if you do that? And how might you try that differently? And what might be the risks involved? And so that simple reframing with kids of asking them, empowering them, I trust you, I believe in you, and let me ask you a couple of questions to prompt your own thinking, I think is just such a empowering and powerful approach for kids.
0: Yeah. So I wanted to talk, I had so many topics that we're not going to be able to cover today. I wanted to talk about why there aren't more of these programs and talk about accessibility and making sure as many kids are able to get into the programs as possible, but we're not going to be able to cover those. But related to that, if you are a parent where there isn't a program like this available or you're not able to participate in that program, I'm curious what your thoughts are in terms of what families can do to promote more outdoor time in general, more of that unstructured time. You know, is it helpful to hike together or to send your kid out to the backyard? What role does that play?
1: Yeah, absolutely. Just for parents to find more of those opportunities. And I know that can be hard. Again, I talked about serving underserved communities. And I know Kayana's program serves, you know, youth in villages that may not have those opportunities as well. So that can be really hard to get at. There are some things systemically we have to take responsibility in terms of offering. What I found, which is really cool, is there are these pockets of homeschool or like forest school families all over Anchorage. There's these little unofficial cohorts and groups that are doing this, that are coordinating themselves on Facebook or whatever, or just in their neighborhoods and banding together to offer these opportunities. I'd like to, at some point, have the capacity to try to unite and coordinate these groups and get more of that out there. It is really hard to get at, and especially for underserved communities. I think the more we can do to promote it and do things like this and just share these opportunities, especially in you know, underserved communities, I think it's just super important.
0: Mm-hmm. Katie, what would you say to families who aren't able to get into the programs but want to spend more time and get some of those benefits of outdoor play for their kids?
3: Unfortunately, there's a lot of barriers at times to being outdoors, but know that there are ways to break those barriers down, especially living here in Southeast Alaska. We live in the rainforest. Gear is expensive, but it's also necessary. But trying to tap into resources to borrow gear, there's gear lending libraries all over the state, both for like gear you wear and gear you use, right? You can rent skis and bikes and all the cool stuff. But trying to just get out, go for hikes, go fishing, use that let them philosophy. I think one of the really cool things about outdoor activities when you're doing them with other people as well is the number of different side-by-side activities that you can do with someone. And this is how we tap into the social part of outdoor programming as well, the benefits, because – kids and people open up when they don't have to look you right in the face. And so if you're standing on the shore fishing, boy, you can learn so much about your kid just out there fly fishing, casting a line. Tell me about your day. Open up. Like, you don't even have to ask hard questions. They will open up to you. Some of the most meaningful conversations and connections and relationship building I've gotten to do are just on the walk going to the place we're going, because it's way less intimidating. And, like, what a gift as a parent or a guardian to know that you can just go and, like, watch the ducks down at the local park, sit beside your kid, and have, a really meaningful conversation that doesn't feel super scary. Mm-hmm. Yeah. I think that's my thing. Just get out. Just go do it. Don't let things stop you.
0: Kayana, what if you have a kid who is not super excited to get outside?
2: Oh,
0: do you force them? Even if they're not on their screen, say they're just like sitting on the couch petting the cat and you want them to go outside.
2: Force doesn't work. Force doesn't work. I try to redirect, give kids the opportunity to maybe see the fun in mm-hmm. the activity, and
0: it sounds like we are reaching the end of our show. That is our out cue music. Thank you both so much for being here. Katie, thanks for joining us on the phone. And I hear that we have a bunch of Scoggies. Those are your Kinder Scog kids listening in on their safety radio out in the woods right now. So hello, Scoggies. Thanks for joining us today, and you can find more information on this and previous programs on our website at alaskapublic.org. You can send emails letting us know your thoughts to line1@alaskapublic.org.
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0: response to dissent. U.S. stocks on the day higher. The Dow closed up 150 points. 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
2: This is Mike from Bethel Search and Rescue. When traveling in the winter, carry a shovel, axe, and an ice pick with you. 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
3: Liknawak pinak tingo matran na zavagaluku, kuya wikaksuku talakan. 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

0: This is KYUK, public radio for the Yukon-Kuskokwim Delta. I'm Samantha Watson. Rivers across Alaska's Arctic are turning orange and acidic as permafrost thaws, threatening a subsistence resource thousands of people rely on. Now researchers say they've built a model that could predict where it'll happen next. KOTZ's Desiree Hagen reports.
1: Patrick Sullivan directs the Environmental and Natural Resources Institute at the University of Alaska Anchorage. He's been studying the Arctic for decades, including Northwest Alaska's most remote, untouched areas, by snow machine, pack raft, and on foot, too.
2: Our packs tend to be like close to 45 pounds after you account for the pack raft and then our tents and sleeping bags and our food for a week. And then on top of that, we're carrying sampling kits.
1: His boots-on-the-ground research focuses on the complex ways the Arctic is changing rapidly, from how snowpack affects the northern migration of the tree line to an emerging phenomenon scientists call rusting rivers. Once clear mountain streams now release highly acidic and metal-laden water, which pose a direct threat to fish and vegetation. It's happening in Alaska throughout the Brooks Range, but scientists have documented it in cold climate areas around the world. Sullivan says the real question driving his research is which of the Arctic rivers that support large numbers of fish are at greatest risk. So he and his colleagues have developed a statistical model to evaluate the risk. In the 1980s, the Department of Fish and Game did an inventory of Dolly Varden spawning watersheds in northwest Alaska. He used that inventory to decide where to make predictions of rusting risk.
2: Once we had a good model, we made the predictions for all 18 of these Dolly Varden spawning habitats, spawning watersheds, and basically ranked them in terms of their risk for rusting.
1: Centering on fish was important, Sullivan says. Tens of thousands of Dolly Varden, regionally referred to simply as trout, are harvested for subsistence in the area his team studied. And many of the same watersheds that support trout also support chum salmon, which are similarly important in the region. Sullivan says the model predicts where the acid seeps are likely to emerge as the climate warms. It factors in geology, permafrost, thermal conditions, and vegetation. It also looks at which rivers fish could migrate to for refuge. He says his modeling shows that some rivers already experiencing heavy impacts are expected to see fewer new seeps emerge in the future.
2: Like permafrost thaw is like a wave that's like moving north. And so the warmest watersheds that we looked at were like the Kivalina and the Woolick. Those are watersheds that are going to see reduced risk of new seeps emerging in 10 years.
1: Meanwhile, Sullivan says that colder watersheds farther north, like the Nimiuktuk and the Anisak rivers, are expected to see increased risk of new acid seeps in the future. Sullivan says he and his colleagues are learning new details all the time.
2: Every few weeks, I feel like we kind of like add a new nugget of information that we didn't have before.
1: Sullivan says once his team's findings are published, the model will be made public. He says it could be applied to watersheds anywhere permafrost is thawing, not just in Alaska. Reporting from Kotzebue, I'm Desiree Hagen.

0: What does it mean for Alaska to get the maximum benefit from its resources? That was one of the thorny questions lawmakers wrestled with on Tuesday's Talk of Alaska. Anchorage Democratic Senator Bill Willikowski and Big Lake Republican Representative Kevin McCabe joined the program to discuss the ongoing debate over a bill offering tax breaks for the Alaska LNG project. Alaska's state constitution directs the legislature to help the state utilize, develop, and conserve the state's natural resources, quote, for the maximum benefit of its people. For Willikowski, that means the tax breaks offered to pipeline developer Glen Farne should have significant strings attached, including an expansion of the state's corporate income tax. He says the project will be immensely profitable for the developers.
1: The state of Alaska should be getting some of that back because we've socialized the risk, because we've given them massive tax breaks up front. We got to make it some way in the back. Otherwise, we're not going to be able to afford education. We're not going to be able to afford to pay any PFD at all. We're not going to be able to fix our roads, our ports, our bridges.
0: Expanding the state's corporate income tax to cover private companies in the oil and gas industry, including Glen Farne and major producer Hillcorp, is a key sticking point as lawmakers approach the end of the second consecutive special session. Opponents of the proposal include Glen Farne and most Republicans in the legislature. They say the tax change could scare off investors. Governor Mike Dunleavy has threatened to veto the gas pipeline tax bill if it includes the change. On Talk of Alaska, McCabe said the bipartisan Senate majority's focus on extracting every possible dollar from a potential gas pipeline project misses one key upside for Alaskans.
2: The maximum benefit to Alaskans includes gas to Alaskans. That's what we're all forgetting. It seems like people are all focused on what we're going to get from the gas line, what profits, how much is coming to the state of Alaska. Well, what about the people in Fairbanks who are only, and frankly, the people in Anchorage who are only focused on how am I going to pay to heat my house?
0: He says lawmakers should focus on easing the path forward for the gas pipeline as supplies in Cook Inlet dwindle and the prospect of imported gas looms ahead. Lawmakers are scheduled to return to Juneau on Thursday, but it's unclear if they'll come to an agreement that satisfies members of the House, the Senate, and Governor Mike Dunleavy. You can hear the full one-hour program at the Talk of Alaska page at alaskapublic.org.

0: An exhibition featuring the work of an indigenous artist from Sitka is referenced in a new 162-page White House report that alleges, quote, anti-white bias at the Smithsonian Institution. The report, titled Saving America's Story, was released on the 4th of July. KCAW's Hope McKenney sat down with Nicholas Galayan to get his thoughts on the importance of his work while being targeted by the Trump administration.
1: Nicholas Galayan is carving away at a 25-foot totem pole in his Sitka studio, his dog sunning himself in the open warehouse doorway.
2: It's a Kiksati totem that'll be raised in Juneau, I believe, next year. I've had two apprentices, and we've been working on it for about a year, so trying to finish it.
1: Galayan is a Tlingit Unangah artist and musician. His work has been featured all over the country.
2: You know, I come from a history of artists. My great-grandfather designed the Kutiar totem right in front of the radio station there, and my father was a mentor and artist. My uncle is a mentor and artist. My children are artists.
1: One of his pieces was included in a recent exhibit called The Shape of Power, Stories of Race and American Sculpture, that wrapped up in Washington, D.C. last September. Galayan's piece is titled The Imaginary Indian. He describes it as a curio totem that you could find in a tourist shop that's covered in a floral wallpaper design.
2: The work kind of speaks towards erasure of our people, and it speaks towards wanting one aspect of our, maybe our cultural production, or like the quote-unquote consumption of our culture, without wanting the communities that create that work or that culture. So, which is, you know, very typical colonial form of consuming and targeting and taking from indigenous communities.
1: In addition to Galayan's piece, the exhibit included 81 other artworks created between 1792 and 2023 and examined the role of sculpture in understanding and constructing the concept of race in the United States. Last year, President Donald Trump issued an executive order targeting the exhibition, calling it divisive and race-centered. The order was followed by a report accusing the Smithsonian of promoting what it calls a politically biased interpretation of the nation's past. The report was released over the 4th of July weekend as Americans marked the 250th anniversary of the Declaration of Independence. Specifically, the White House takes issue with how the exhibit frames race as a social construct and highlights how societal systems have historically maintained privilege and disenfranchisement.
2: If anything, it is a testament to the fact that our voices have power and our work is important, and it's making an impact one way or another.
1: This isn't the first time Galayan says he's felt pushback around the specific exhibit. In September, he announced in a social media post that he would no longer participate in the Smithsonian Symposium because of government censorship.
2: I feel like they were pressured to not promote our work and conversation publicly with the programming surrounding the exhibition.
1: At the time, he said he understood that the organizers were put in a challenging position due to the government review of the Smithsonian and its programming. Galayan says the administration's targeting of cultural institutions is part of a greater push to erase perspectives, experiences, and history. For example, a display at Sitka's Russian Bishop's House that references mistreatment of Alaska Natives by missionaries was flagged last year as part of Trump's demand that national park facilities remove improper ideology.
2: The signage in that instance was targeted, as it was deemed, I think, like anti-American or something. But all the signage spoke to was the systematic violence that the government perpetuated and targeting indigenous people, so the genocide of our people and our experience.
1: But Galayan says this isn't surprising. He says voices like his have been purposefully ignored and erased from institutions, from government, and from history for centuries.
2: To see this, you know, this active push, obviously it's nothing new to our communities where we've had to, you know, fight for a voice and a place to tell our stories, but it's like right there, front and center.
1: Galanin says the White House report could impact funding in the future and further the censorship of Native and other marginalized voices. He says everyone should be concerned by that. Reporting in Sitka, I'm Hope McKenney.
0: KCAW reached out to the Smithsonian for a comment, but didn't hear back by airtime.

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I'm Samantha Watson. 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

0: Hi, this is Norman Jaffet from Bethel Search and Rescue. When on a long trip, make sure you're prepared for any circumstances, lost trail, bad weather, etc. You're listening to KYK 640 AM in Bethel, Alaska.
1: Today is Wednesday, July 15th, 2026. Let's take a look at KYUK's Thunderdrums announcement. Carmagan Road will be closed for culvert replacement just east of the entrance to the Weavik neighborhood. The closure will start today, July 15th, and finish on August 15th. Residents who live west of the closure should use Thunder Ridge Road while construction is underway. The Lower Kuskokwim School District will be participating in a national lunch program this year, and all students in LKSD will be able to get free breakfast, lunch, and after-school snacks on days that school is in session. For more information, contact 543-4844. And the Bethel Heights Water System is shut down to repair multiple leaks in the system. When the water system starts back up, there will be a boil water notice in effect until it has been rescinded by the Alaska Department of Environmental Conservation. For those that missed the Saturday, July 11th monthly food bank, the warehouse on Second Road housing next to the winter shelter will be open tomorrow, Thursday, from 4 p.m. to 6 p.m. There will be a craft sale, bake sale, and indoor yard sale this Saturday, July 18th, from 10 a.m. to 2 p.m. at the VFW Bingo Hall. Doors open at 9 a.m. for vendors, and tables are free. If you have any other Thunderdrums messages, please email your announcements to radio@kyuk.org or call 543-3131. Kuyana Jaknak for listening to KYUK 640 AM. Mani Mamta Fintagami. Today is Wednesday, July 15, 2026. Let's take a look at KYUK's weather for Bethel and the Kuskokwim Delta today. A chance of rain before 1 p.m., then scattered showers after 1 p.m. Mostly cloudy with a high near 54. Southwest wind around 15 miles per hour. Tonight, scattered showers, mostly cloudy with a low around 46. Southwest wind 5 to 10 miles per hour. For the Lower Kuskokwim Valley today, rain mainly before 1 p.m., then showers likely after 1 p.m. with a high near 52. Southwest wind around 15 miles per hour. Tonight, scattered showers, mostly cloudy with a low around 44. Southwest wind 5 to 10 miles per hour. And for Anchorage today, rain likely mainly before 1 p.m., mostly cloudy with a high near 60, south wind around 10 miles per hour. Tonight, a chance of rain mainly between 1 a.m. and 4 a.m., partly cloudy with a low around 48, south wind 5 to 10 miles per hour. And for the Bethel tides, a high tide of 1 foot at 5:30 a.m., and a low tide of negative 1 foot at 12 a.m., and a high tide of 4.5 feet at 6:30 p.m. Sunrise time this morning was at 5:41 a.m. Sunset time will be at 12:05 a.m. We are Jekna for listening to KYUK 640 a.m. My name is Mamta me.
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4: 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She likes to wear sandals on hot sunny days.
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2: Wani huayuchtsun litnaurun apriarach.
3: Jifta, he set the tent trap ornat. Jifta, he set the tent trap ornat. Angim guvia jifta. Jifta, he set the tent trap ornat. Jifta, jifta.
2: Guyana litnauskut kakluta yuchtsun apriaranek.
4: I'm Dr. Anthony Lizowitz, and this is Climate Connections. In coastal southwest Louisiana, seas are rising, land is sinking, and hurricanes are intensifying. So to help reduce the risk of flooding for homes in the region, the U.S. Army Corps of Engineers has offered to elevate up to about 1,000 eligible homes at no cost to homeowners. But since the program launched 3 years ago, just a fraction of homeowners have opted in. Allie Olsonowski of the Environmental Defense Fund helped run focus groups to learn how residents feel about the project.
5: Residents were cautiously optimistic that this was an opportunity that they would be able to take advantage of, make themselves safer.
4: But they have questions and concerns. For example, many want to know who will do the work or want confirmation that insurance rates won't go up. As she says, some people, who felt abandoned by the government after past disasters, are hesitant to put their faith in state or federal agencies. Her group is sharing this feedback with the Army Corps, so the agency can take steps to address people's concerns.
5: There needs to be a concerted effort to build a presence, a relationship, and really trust in these communities before they will be comfortable opting in.
4: Climate Connections is produced by the Yale Center for Environmental Communication. To learn more about climate change, visit climateconnections.org.
6: Here's your climate highlight for KYUK. Earlier this month, a well-defined funnel cloud was documented near the northern boundary of the Matsu Burrow. Because of the vastness of Alaska and short-lived nature of tornadoes and funnel clouds, these storms typically last 15 minutes or less. There are comparatively few such storms documented, And because there's rarely or never any property damage, there isn't a vetted, comprehensive, up-to-date list of such events in Alaska. However, from what information there is, the YK Delta is the funnel cloud capital of Alaska. Now, this is because the weather ingredients that create funnel clouds or even tornadoes in Alaska is quite different from the monster storms of the Midwest. In the YK Delta, the boundary between cooler marine air and warmer inland air is present on many summer days. And when showers form along that edge, the change in wind direction between these two different air masses can easily allow short-lived funnel clouds to spin up. I'm Rick Toman with the Alaska Center for Climate Assessment and Preparedness at the University of Alaska Fairbanks.
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Happy June from the UAF Kuskokwim campus in Bethel, Alaska. My name is Jessica Glore, and I am here to share some news and announcements from our campus. This week, we have a lot of announcements from the UAF Kuskokwim Consortium Library. Summer is now in full swing, and that means summer reading programming. Toddler time is still happening every Monday at 11 a.m., but we will try to meet at different parks around town when the weather permits us to. Monday, June 8 at the YK Fitness Center pool. Monday, June 15 at Pinky's Park. Monday, June 22 at Harbor Park. Monday, June 29 at Teen Center Park. The library will be partnering with Tundra Women's Coalition Teens Acting Against Violence to host a weekly June program for teens. These will be at the Teen Center, 519 Mission Drive, every Wednesday in June from 4 to 6 p.m. That's every Wednesday in June from 4 to 6 p.m. Wednesday, June 10 is a scavenger hunt day. Wednesday, June 17 is karaoke. Wednesday, June 24 is keychain making. Never fear, adults, we have some frequent programming for you too. Work on our mindfulness at beginning yoga for adults in the KUC gym, 201 Akiak Drive this summer. Thursday, June 4, 5:30 to 6:30 p.m. Thursday, June 18, 5:30 to 6:30 p.m. Thursday, June 25, 5:30 to 6:30. Not only are we doing weekly programs in June, but we have lots of one-off ones as well. June 6 from 1 to 3 is a planting program for kids with Julie McWilliams. Learn about the science of gardening and walk away with your own pot filled with potential. We are also doing an adult container gardening workshop with Julie McWilliams on Thursday, June 11 from 6 to 7:30 p.m. Join local experts to learn about starting or expanding your own gardening using lettuce, herbs, and more. 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

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Dana Stabenow is an award-winning author best known for her gripping crime fiction, richly drawn characters, and bringing the rugged beauty and complex cultures of Alaska to life. With a career spanning decades and a dozen of books, she continues to captivate readers who crave smart, atmospheric storytelling. On June 19 is a pressed flower craft for all ages in the Cultural Center. Join for some fun and do a mixed media piece of art using flowers and plant life from 5:30 to 7 p.m. On June 20 is the midnight kayaking for adults starting at 10 p.m. Sign up starts on June 6. Reserve your spot by calling 907-543-4516. Bethel Book Club is on June 23rd at 1 p.m. on KYUK. Call in to talk about your summer reading journey. Join the Violence Prevention Coalition on June 26th for a family-friendly pride celebration that welcomes people of all ages to come together in support of LGBTQ+ identity, inclusion, and community. This joyful event will feature plenty of kid-friendly activities in a safe and welcoming environment. Families can celebrate diversity, connect with others, and enjoy a day filled with positivity, learning, and pride. Bethel Community Pride Celebration is 4 to 6 p.m. in the Cultural Center. Pride Community Dance is 6 to 9 p.m. in the Cultural Center. The Student Services Department has some information on upcoming courses this fall semester. Fall 2026 semester starts in August. Now is the time to apply for admissions and register for classes. The University of Alaska Fairbanks offers a variety of online degree programs that you can complete from your home. Degree programs include occupational endorsement certificates, minors, associates, bachelor's, graduate programs, and certificates. We are offering a variety of classes this fall, including subjects in math, writing, Yupik, and ethnobotany. Our fall Yupik classes include Yupik 130, Beginning Yupik Grammar, which is a class for students to learn basic grammatical concepts and literacy skills, with consideration given to dialect differences. Prerequisites for this course are to either be a conversational speaker of Yupik or to have taken Yupik 103. We are also offering Yupik 208, Yupik Composition, in this course. Students receive extensive practice in Yupik orthography and participate in the evaluation of each other's writings. The prerequisite for this class is Yupik 109. Our third Yupik class we are offering is Yupik 250, Yupik Literature for Children, where students explore reading literature, children's literature in Yupik. Prerequisites include Yupik 208 or equivalent reading or writing skills. In ethnobotany, the study of the cultural use of plants, we are offering ethical wildcrafting and applied ethnobotany for the fall. We also help students register for distance courses and are offered on Zoom asynchronously, no meeting time. 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

There was a decorated general with a heart of gold, that likened him to all the stories he told, of past battles won and lost and legends of old. A seasoned veteran in his own time, on the battlefield he gained respectful fame, with many medals of bravery and stripes to his name. He grew a beard as soon as he could to cover the scars on his face, and always urged his men

Robot is Wednesday, July 15th, 2026. Let's take a look at KYUK's Tinder Drums announcement. Carmichael Road will be closed for culvert replacement just east of the entrance to the Weavik neighborhood. The closure will start today, July 15th, and finish on August 15th. Residents who live west of the closure should use Tinder Ridge Road while construction is underway. The Lower Kuskokwim School District will be participating in a national lunch program this year, and all students in LKSD will be able to get free breakfast, lunch, and after-school snacks on days that school is in session. For more information, contact 543-4844. And the Bethel Heights water system is shut down to repair multiple leaks in the system. When the water system starts back up, there will be a boil water notice in effect until it has been rescinded by the Alaska Department of Environmental Conservation. For those that missed the Saturday, July 11th monthly food bank, the warehouse on Second Road housing next to the winter shelter will be open tomorrow, Thursday, from 4 p.m. to 6 p.m. There will be a craft sale, bake sale, and indoor yard sale this Saturday, July 18th, from 10 a.m. to 2 p.m. at the VFW Bingo Hall. Doors open at 9 a.m. for vendors, and tables are free. If you have any other Tinder Drums messages, please email your announcements to radio@kyuk.org or call 543-3131. Kuyana Jakanak for listening to KYUK 640 AM. Mani Mamta Fei Sagumi.

it's time for the birthday line. I am Isabel, and today I will be here to wish any of you guys a happy birthday or a happy anniversary. The phone numbers to call are 543-5985 or 543-2756 or 1-800-995-8954. This song is Birthday by the Beatles. The next song is Stay With Me by Sam Smith. Enjoy.

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The numbers to call are 543-5985, 543-2756, or 1-800-995-8954. This next song is One Dance by Drake. 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

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This song currently is I Hate You by SZA. The next song is Dandelions by Ruth B. There is 10 minutes left. Call into a